Well, I think I started to notice a little motif running through those songs. That's the Royal Garden Trio doing Spain from the album The Second Recording. Susie Vinnick gave us Never Been to Spain from Me and Mabel. The Compadres, James Keelahan, Oscar Lopez with Spanish is a Loving Tongue. Well, here's one more. This is David Bromberg, a really beautiful version of this song from his record called My Own House. Bromberg, of course, a great player, but just a really great interpreter of these songs as well. This is his Spanish Johnny.

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And he'd never harm a child, but sang to his mandolin. He sang the old songs, the old talk, and the dealings of our game. Spanish Johnny seldom spoke, but sang the songs of Spain. And his talk with men was vicious talk when he was drunk on gin. But those were golden things, he said, to his mandolin.

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See those hands so gentle to a child, it killed so many men. He died a hard death long ago, before the roads came in. And the night before he swung, he sung to his mandolin.

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0: From the album called My Own House, that's David Bromberg and the tune called Spanish Johnny. So much good music to come. We're going to hear from the Weavers, the Lost Bayou Ramblers, Gene Autry, Dale Ann Bradley, Ricky Skaggs, Bruce Hornsby. That's all coming up. You don't want to miss a note. 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
1: 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I'm Linda Kernahan. 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
0: Earlier in the program, we spent some time north of the border. Now we're going to head down south of the border. From their self-titled record, here's Ricky Skaggs and Bruce Hornsby and Hills of Mexico.

Digging deep into the roots of American music with Gene Autry from the album called The Essential. Gene Autry, that's Mexicali Rose. We heard Dale Ann Bradley, the great Kentucky singer-songwriter, from her album called Dale Ann Bradley. We heard This Is My Year for Mexico. Ricky Skaggs and Bruce Hornsby kicked that set off with Hills of Mexico from their self-titled CD. Well, here's Bill Staines checking in on the same subject, an early folk legacy release now on Folkways. This is from the album The Whistle of the Jay, Mexico Way.

It's music of the Lost Bayou Ramblers from their album called Bayou Perdue. It's the Mexico One Step. The Weavers gave us the Bay of Mexico from their Ultimate Collection. And Bill Staines started things off with Mexico Way from the album The Whistle of the Jay. More music to come. We're going to hear from Randy Newman, Gibson and Camp, Stan Rogers, Greg Greenway. 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

0: I'm Cindy Howes. We have new music from Joby Riccio, Brent Cobb, Bella White, and Chris Pierce. 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
3: 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Thanks so much for tuning in. Let's see if I can squeeze a bunch of songs in here to end the program. We'll begin with Greg Greenway. Not too long ago, he decided to re-release some of his early material, and it came out as Songs from the Beginning. From that record, here is Let It Roll.

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2: Welcome to Folk Alley, your weekly deep dive of the best in folk roots and Americana. I'm your host, Cindy House. Coming up, we'll hear new music from Joby Riccio, Brent Cobb, Bella White, and Chris Pierce. But first, Dave Carter was best known for his partnership with Tracy Grammer. He was a writer of remarkable depth. Joan Baez says there is a special gift for writing songs that is available to other people. It's a kind of genius, you know. Dylan has the biggest case of it, but I hear it in Dave's songs, too. He died suddenly July 19th, 2002, in Tracy's arms of a massive heart attack. Here's Tanglewood Tree, live from Dave Carter and Tracy Grammer.

0: We call that type of song an explainer. Johnny Cash, known for wearing all black on stage and in public, thought he'd write a song about the reason for that, with the entire song being a protest statement against the treatment of poor people by wealthy politicians, mass incarceration, and the war in Vietnam. From 1971, Man in Black from Johnny Cash. Coming up, we'll hear a set of birthday twins. I'm Cindy Howes, and you're listening to Folk Alley.
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0: Emily Saliers was born July 22, 1963. She is one half of Indigo Girls and has a very cool birthday twin who we'll hear in just a moment. But first, let's celebrate Emily with a live track recorded with the Colorado Symphony Orchestra. Also, shout out to Emily for recently going public with her cervical dystonia and essential tremor, which have impacted her voice. Very brave and scary, and your fans love you and are with you. Have a wonderful birthday, Emily. Here's Indigo Girls.

dad was a stubborn man. It was his way or the highway, and he always had a plan. If it broke, you fixed it with your own two hands. You don't hire anyone, do it.

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2: Welcome back to another hour of Folk Alley. I'm your host, Cindy House. Coming up, new music from the Netherlands, Mary Chapin Carpenter, Pogi LaFarge, and Fruition. But first, Alison Krauss was born July 23rd, 1971. She signed with Rounder Records in 1985, which, if you're doing the math, she was 14, released her first solo album in 1987. She's won the fourth most Grammys in history, 27 awards, 46 nominations. We'll do her a set of songs starting with Acus. That's Alison Krauss and Union Station. Here's Lay My Burden Down from Alison Krauss.

Wrapping up a set for Alison Krauss's birthday, she's released 14 albums, appeared on so many soundtracks, and helped to spark a renewed interest in bluegrass music in the U.S., especially with the O Brother, Where Art Thou soundtrack. That's Down to the River to Pray. Also, Robert Plant and Alison Krauss, from their second record together, we heard them covering Lucinda Williams. And it was Akis starting us off. Happy birthday to the GOAT, Alison Krauss. I'm Cindy Howes. The Dutch singer-songwriter Marika has a new album on the way in September. This song is The Shore. Let's take a listen. This is Marika Borger on Folk Alley.

0: That's Denisha, who grew up outside of Houston, listening to the Eagles, Vince Gill, Waylon Jennings, Joni Mitchell, Dolly Parton, Neil Young. Also spent a decade in Brooklyn's indie scene before landing in Nashville. I love that album for 2024, Sunset Drive. That's the title track from Denisha. Really vibes well with my 90s alt-rock, alt-country heart. Coming up, A Girl and Her Dog. I'm Cindy Howes, and this is Folk Alley.
1: 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I'm Amanda Sewell. 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
0: Mary Chapin Carpenter's latest album features the song Girl and Her Dog, a reflection on aging gracefully, the comfort of simple routines, and finding contentment in one's own skin. The song was inspired by a passing encounter with a woman on a country road who was in a very sweet truck with her dog in the passenger seat, riding shotgun, of course. MCC made up a story about her and imagined herself as the woman in the truck from her latest, Mary Chapin Carpenter.

born on the 21st of July, 1948. Happy birthday to Cat Stevens, or what he goes by now, Yousef/Cat Stevens. That song, if you want to sing out, an anthem for radical individuality and freedom, was featured in Harold and Maude in 1971, and that did not have an official soundtrack release until 2007. Also heard Mary Chapin Carpenter from her latest right before that. It's Cindy House. I've always wondered where Pokey Lafarge gets his old-timiness from, and it actually comes from his grandfather's. One was a member of the St. Louis Banjo Club who gave him his first guitar and banjo. The other, an amateur historian, taught him about the Civil War and World War II. New album in September from Pokey, and here's The Thing. It's new from Pokey Lafarge.

0: That's a song from the West Coast Portland band, the Foghorn Stringhorn, Mining Camp Blues. Also heard Big Bill Brunzi with This Train, and it was new from Pokey LaFarge. His new album, Rent Money, is coming out in September. That is The Thing from Pokey LaFarge, who is just trying to make music that AI can't replicate, is what he says. Coming up, a song for Belfast. I'm Cindy Howes. This is Folk Alley.
1: 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But not any longer. I'm Linda Kernahan. 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
0: Claire Sands' new song, Anam Cara, was created in Belfast with the local musicians and singers. Claire's album is not out until October, but she wanted to put this out now due to the riots that were occurring over there. And she says this song is a call to protect and embrace what is around us and a plea for sorrow to come no more for son and daughter, regardless of creed, color, or culture. Here's Claire Sands with Anam Cara. It's new music on Folk Alley.

Latest from the band Fruition, wrapping up that set with Reason to Live. The new album, Something More, comes out end of August. Instrumental from everybody's favorite bestie, Sierra Hull, doing The Last Minute. That's from her album, 25 Trips. And it was new from the Irish singer Claire Sands, starting us off, her new album coming out in October. It's Cindy Howes on Folk Alley. Laura Veers is experiencing a reawakening on her new album, Temple Songs. It's the first time she's written, recorded, arranged, produced, and performed entirely on her own, an entire album. She wanted to make something that sounds as organic and human as possible. And at 52, she has reconnected with herself through this radically new process. It's new from Laura Veers.

Nick Drake closing us out today. Really beautiful song, an ode to transformative love and widely considered his most unabashedly joyful and romantic song. He wrote that while staying with John Martin and his wife, Beverly Martin, also a very amazing musician in England. John Cale actually played a huge role in shaping that song sonically. He was fired from Velvet Underground 2 years previous, and he was eager to prove his production skills. 1971's Northern Sky. 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This is Folk Alley.

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1: I also find personally that I really like music about nighttime, so I guess it goes hand in hand. And if you're a night owl too, you also might really enjoy the Latvian composer Eriks Izenvalds, who clearly has an affinity for all things nocturnal. I'll play you one of his many night pieces coming up this hour. I'm Steve Seal. Stay close. The major work for this hour is going to be Brahms Piano Quartet No. 1 in just a few minutes. Stay close for that. This is the Romanza from the Serenade for Strings by Ernst von Dohnányi.

0: the fall of 1844, Felix Mendelssohn walked away from it all. The conservatory he'd founded, the packed schedules in London, Berlin, and Leipzig. He packed up and took his family to a quiet apartment in Frankfurt.
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1: Scholars are pretty sure that's exactly what happened one fall day in Milan, and they believe that it was a performance that saw the premiere of two works by a then 15-year-old Wolfgang Amadeus, both his 12th and his 13th symphonies. This is his 12th in G. Here's the Prague Chamber Orchestra.

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0: Later this hour, the suite from one of Handel's operas and some folk tunes with a 20th century twist. First, a work that is both elegant and whimsical, a brief blink and you'll miss it moment, Cécile Chaminade's Valse Ballet.
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0: Loosely based on the music of Giuseppe Verdi, dances from The Leopard by Nino Rota, Riccardo Muti conducting the Orchestra of La Scala Milan. I'm Melanie Renata with some educational music from the 1950s. Coming up in just a minute, this is Music Through the Night.
1: Harriet Clark was 11 months old when her mother was a getaway driver in the infamous 1981 robbery of a Brinks truck. The robbers were members of radical offshoots of the Weather Underground and the Black Panthers. For the next 37 years, Harriet spent Saturdays visiting her mother in prison. Her new novel is based on that. 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
1: Lucia Jimenez from Utrera, who says Spain had to suffer through this game. Jimenez says there was a lot of tension, especially at her family gathering. Her boyfriend just happens to be Argentinian. And out of all of the game stats, perhaps the most telling one, Argentina's goalie Emiliano Dibu Martinez had a record-tying 11 saves, much to the frustration of Spanish fans who could not breathe easy until the game was finally over. Miguel Macias, NPR News, Spain.
2: Spain also won the last Women's World Cup. This is NPR News.
3: For WKAR News, I'm Mallory Begay. Data center regulations could be among the policies Michigan lawmakers take up when they come back from summer break. Last week, Governor Gretchen Whitmer released her vision. It echoes proposals from both Democrats and Republicans to require more collateral for data centers' massive utility demands on the front end and have them pledge to benefit communities. Republican Michigan House Speaker Matt Hall says he believes lawmakers probably will codify some of the items in Whitmer's proposed pledge.
4: To ensure that that the data centers pay for the energy bills, that the residents are not paying extra energy costs because of the data centers, and that we ensure that water is protected and our environment is protected as well.
3: Hall spoke on WKAR's Off the Record. Critics of data centers argue the state needs to pause approvals for new projects while regulations get figured out. Current state leadership has so far resisted those calls. New research shows one native fish species is helping manage invasive mussel populations in western Lake Erie. Anna Barnes reports.
5: Researchers with Michigan Sea Grant found that the freshwater drumfish consumes enough zebra and quagga mussels in western Lake Erie to decrease their population. This comes after years of increasing mussel numbers in the area. Ashley Elgin is a research ecologist with the National Oceanic and Atmospheric Administration. She says other native fish species like whitefish also eat invasive mussels, but there are already too many mussels.
6: It would be difficult to stock the fish at that level or even have the lake support the fish at that level needed to control the population.
5: Elgin says it's unlikely invasive mussels will ever leave the Great Lakes at this point, but native fish may play a part in managing them. I'm Anna Barnes.
3: This is WKAR.
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3: Good morning. You're listening to Morning Edition on WKAR. I'm Mallory Begay. Thanks for starting your morning with us. An air quality alert remains in effect today with patchy smoke expected before 1 p.m. Otherwise, partly sunny today with a high near 83 degrees. Tonight, showers and thunderstorms with overnight lows around 68 degrees. And looking ahead to tomorrow, chance of showers and thunderstorms with some patchy smoke between noon and 1. Otherwise, mostly sunny with a high near 84. Just ahead on the program, NPR's Layla Fadel talks to journalist Pamela Koloff about her book, Catch the Devil, a true story of a con man who was a jailhouse informant in nearly 40 criminal cases. That conversation coming up in about 11 minutes. It's 5:07.
8: It's Morning Edition from NPR News. I'm Layla Fadel.
9: And I'm Michelle Martin. Good morning. Three U.S. personnel have now been killed in military operations in the Iran war since Friday, the latest during a controlled detonation in Iraq.
8: The U.S. has continued its waves of attacks against Iran, bombing it for nine straight nights.
9: NPR's Jane Arraf is with us now from Amman, Jordan. Good morning, Jane.
10: Good morning, Michelle.
9: So what has U.S. Central Command said about this most recent death?
10: Well, it said that this military person was killed in a controlled detonation of an Iranian drone in the

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1: Good morning. You're listening to Morning Edition on WKAR. I'm Ellery Begay. Thanks for starting your morning with us. A news update from NPR and WKAR is coming up in about 11 minutes. The race for the Republican Party's nomination for Michigan governor is down to two men. Former Michigan Attorney General Mike Cox ended his campaign Friday. That leaves U.S. Representative John James and businessman Perry Johnson in the running for the GOP ticket. Cox says he didn't have a chance of winning after President Donald Trump endorsed James last month. Now Cox is also throwing his support behind James. He says nominating the congressman represents the best hope of a Republican victory in November. Artificial intelligence company Anthropic is launching a new Claude AI platform in cooperation with Detroit educators. The Claude for Teachers model helps organize lesson plans and even build curriculum based on a student's specific interests. The company's Elizabeth Kelly says the AI system eases administrative burdens while allowing teachers to create fact-based studies.
2: This is a tool that we're putting in the hands of teachers who, as professionals, know their content, know what they're teaching, have oftentimes taught this for many years, and are really there to sort of check anything, figure out what exactly they want to be presenting in the classroom, how they want to present it.
1: Kelly says as society increasingly adopts AI technology, students need to develop skills focusing on creativity, critical thinking, and emotional intelligence. An air quality alert remains in effect today with patchy smoke expected before 1 this afternoon. Otherwise, partly sunny today with a high near 83. This is WKAR.
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0: This is Morning Edition from NPR News. I'm Michelle Martin.
4: And I'm Leila Fadel. Journalist Pamela Koloff has long been fascinated by the role of jailhouse snitches in wrongful capital convictions.
5: The National Registry of Exonerations has logged that 25% of death penalty exonerations had a jailhouse informant whose testimony contributed to that wrongful conviction.
4: These informants are also accused of crimes, so they trade alleged confessions from other accused people in jail to get leniency or to get out from under the charges against them. So when Koloff, who's covered wrongful convictions for decades, got an email about a man on death row in Florida named James Daly, she almost didn't take it up.
5: But there was a throwaway line at the end of her email about how the star witness in her client's case had been a former police officer turned career con artist turned jailhouse snitch, and that caught my attention.
4: That man was Paul Skalnick, and her book Catch the Devil tells Skalnick's story and the story of Daly, who is still sitting on death row in Florida.
5: Nobody until I encountered Paul Skalnick had the sort of outrageous type of story that I thought readers would find really engaging.
4: Now, he's the central witness in James Daly's death row case. Tell us about your many interviews with Paul Skalnick.
5: I hoped that with his cooperation, I could tell the real inside story of how he had done this, both in Jim Daly's case and in upwards of 40 different cases. I went to see him in federal prison in Dallas in 2018, and he told me everything that I wanted to hear, and I was elated by this. And so he strung me along enough before I realized, oh, he's not going to tell me anything.
4: Wow.
5: And I'm going to have to piece this together myself.
4: Tell me about James Daly.
5: He came of age in the 50s and 60s. He went to Vietnam and he arrived at the height of the Tet Offensive in 1968. That broke open something in him that really could never be put back together. So he descended into quite severe alcoholism and fell in with a group of people. One of them was a man named Jack Piercy, who ultimately was connected to this crime that Jim now sits on death row for.
4: What is the role of Paul Skolnick in his case?
5: Both Jack Piercy and Jim Daly were arrested for the murder of a 14-year-old girl in 1985, and all available evidence points to Jack Piercy, but he pinned this on Jim Daly. The only eyewitness, quote unquote, to Jim committing this crime was Jack Piercy, who was the lead suspect in the case. And so after Jack Piercy got a life sentence rather than death, Jim was up next. Investigators went to great lengths to find a snitch to testify against Jim. And that's where Skolnick stepped in and then delivered this incendiary testimony on the stand.
4: Now, you report out what seems to conclude that there is a real possibility he had nothing to do with this crime.
5: That's correct.
4: What does his case say about the larger criminal justice system?
5: What you see in Jim's case is that the system is designed, unfortunately, to compound error. They don't look forward necessarily at new evidence or scientific innovations with forensic science or things like that. The jury verdict is sacrosanct, and there are important reasons for that. But it means that once someone like Paul Skolnick gives sworn testimony that a prosecutor has sponsored and has said is credible, and a jury has heard it and has rendered a verdict, it is almost impossible to undo that testimony. There's a conviction on the books, but is it the right conviction?
4: Does he have a death warrant right now?
5: He does not. He's 80 years old right now. But I think one thing just to add, sometimes when prosecutors are so focused on winning a conviction that they forget some of the other people, the collateral damage of that. There are teenage girls who Paul Skolnick abused as his crimes escalated. One in particular was a 12-year-old girl who went to police officers and told them what happened. Mm-hmm. And that 12-year-old girl's case was swept under the rug. And that was because he had become too valuable of a source to them. One of the most powerful things that happened while reporting this book was going back and finding those women and telling them that I had found the police reports, that I believed them, that there were witness statements in here, that these were prosecutable cases. And that meant so much to them.
4: He spent years reporting this out meticulously, poring over documents, speaking to anybody that you could. And now this book is out in the world. Why was it so important to tell this particular story?
5: Jailhouse informants are a feature, not a bug, of our criminal justice system. And what will it take to make people understand that when you have people who are in prison, who have the implicit understanding, even if it's never said by an investigator or a prosecutor, that if they give helpful testimony at trial, that they could get a sentence reduction or even freedom? This is what we call incentivized testimony. How is it possible that that is testimony that prosecutors are putting on the stand and making look credible, especially we know in death penalty cases?
4: Pamela Koloff is a reporter at ProPublica and a staff writer at the New York Times Magazine. She is the author of Catch the Devil, a true story of murder, deception, and injustice on the Gulf Coast. Thank you so much and congratulations on your book.
5: Thank you so much for having me.
4: Paul Skolnick died in a Texas nursing home in 2020. This is NPR News.
1: Good morning. You're listening to Morning Edition on WKAR. I'm Mallory Begay. Thanks for starting your morning with us. Still to come on the program, I speak with WKAR's Andrew Roth to talk about some of the biggest stories he's following this week. You can hear that conversation in 15 minutes. An air quality alert remains in effect today in the capital region with patchy smoke before 1 this afternoon. Otherwise, partly sunny today with a high near 83 degrees. Tonight, chance of showers and thunderstorms with overnight lows around 68. It's 529.
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7: Live from NPR News in Washington, I'm Dave Mattingly. At least 3 American service members have been killed since Friday as the U.S. escalates its attacks against Iran. NPR's Shondalise Duster reports.
8: U.S. Central Command says an American service member was killed in action Saturday in northern Iraq. The service member was killed during a controlled detonation of an unexploded weapon from a downed Iranian drone. CENTCOM also says another U.S. service member was injured and is being treated for a minor injury. This is the 3rd U.S. service member killed since Friday when 2 American service members were killed during an Iranian attack in Jordan. 4 others were medically evacuated but have been discharged from Jordanian hospitals. U.S. Central Command also says unidentified remains were found at the site of the attack in Jordan and are being examined. Shondalise Duster, NPR News.
7: U.S. Central Command says American forces have carried out 9 consecutive nights of attacks against Iran. Gasoline prices in the U.S. are back up to $4 a gallon. AAA says the cost of regular has risen 13 cents in the past week to reach that mark. In California, regular gas now averages $5.50 a gallon. There are celebrations across Spain today as the country marks its first men's World Cup soccer title in 16 years. Spain defeated Argentina yesterday, 1-0 in extra time in the tournament final. This is NPR News.
1: For WKAR News, I'm Mallory Begay. Michigan's House Speaker predicts President Donald Trump will visit the state to campaign with Republicans ahead of this year's midterm election. That's as Trump calls for the FBI to reopen an investigation into an alleged voter registration fraud scheme in Muskegon that local officials caught in 2020. Polling in recent months has placed Trump's approval rating in Michigan around 40%, with voters caring more about the economy than the 2020 election. Still, Republican Michigan House Speaker Matt Hall says candidates from his party can campaign to their base on election security while also courting independent voters.
9: You have to work on issues that appeal to all of those people. And I think we're doing that with, you know, lowering property taxes, making health care more affordable, taking on medical debt, and lowering energy bills.
1: Hall's comments came on WKAR's Off the Record. New research shows a few native Michigan fish species could play an important part in controlling invasive mussels in the Great Lakes. That's because they have teeth that are built to crush the mussels' shells. Populations of invasive mussels have been rising. They eat the tiny organism that baby fish rely on for food in the Great Lakes. Dan O'Keefe is a senior extension educator for Michigan Sea Grant. He says Western Lake Erie has seen a decrease in mussels, likely due to predation by the freshwater drumfish.
10: We've seen a decline in the standing biomass of mussels in Western Lake Erie. This means that from year to year, the total number of mussels is on a downward trajectory, and that's very encouraging.
1: O'Keefe says while some fish eat mussels, they usually prefer other food sources. He says that means native fish can be a part of mussel management, but are not a solution on their own.
11: Researchers estimate that tens of thousands have died in Africa due to cuts in U.S. foreign aid. We hear how young families in Nigeria have been affected by the cuts. That's on All Things Considered from NPR News.
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4: It's Morning Edition from NPR News. I'm Leila Fadel.
0: And I'm Michelle Martin. Good morning. Spain are World Cup champions once again. Spain defeated Argentina 1-0 in New Jersey to claim their second title. NPR's Jasmine Garst was at the game and is with us now to tell us more about it. Good morning.
12: Good morning.
0: Okay, you watched so many matches this World Cup. Was this what you were expecting for this final one?
12: I'm going to be totally honest with you here. It was a little bit of a very slow sizzle between these two powerhouses. You know, there's that saying, when an unstoppable force meets an immovable object. Argentina's notoriously intense attack was stymied over and over and over again by Spain's impenetrable defense. It was a rowdy game. There were several yellow cards. Argentina player Enzo Fernandez got a red card. He left Argentina playing with just 10 men. The game went into 30 minutes of extra time, and by the end, Spain had dominated completely. They made 20 shots on goal compared to just 2 by Argentina, and one of those shots was the game winner. Spain's Fernan Torres made a goal at the minute 106. Overall, I would say Spain was the better team, but Argentina really made them work for it.
0: You know, Argentina came in with so much hype. They're defending champion. They've won World Cup 3 times. They were runner-up 3 times. Why do you think they fell short this time?
12: I think Spain was just better. And, you know, listen, let's face it. Argentina had a tough go during the knockout games of this tournament. After the game, Argentina's coach, Lionel Scaloni, was asked what's next for him. He got really emotional.
13: Sobre todo, volver a resetearse, volver a formar un grupo como este.
12: And he said, you know, the idea is to form another group like this one, which would be hard to recreate. He says it just hurts his soul, and he apologized to fans and left the news conference in tears.
0: I have to say, though, Argentina provided some thriller moments with at least come from behind victories, even if they didn't dominate throughout. Anyway, it was exciting. Okay, tell us about Spain and this winning squad.
12: Well, you know, Spain hasn't been as showy as other teams. They've been playing like this quiet, relentless tournament. They only gave up 1 goal across all their 8 matches. That set a World Cup record and is a testament to just how solid that defense was. Here's Spanish coach Luis de la Fuente about what he told his players right before kickoff.
14: Ha habido una frase que hemos dicho. Señores, tenemos una cita con la historia.
12: He said, there is a phrase we've used. Gentlemen, we have a date with history. Let's be the first to arrive. I think Spain's story is really one of, you know, mind your own business. By that, I mean, don't be too flashy. Just do good work quietly, and it's going to pay off.
0: You know, if you follow the post-game analysis, a lot of the discussion was about how Spain has really managed to turn into a global force on the soccer field. Say more about that.
12: Well, yeah, I mean, not only is the men's team now ranked number 1, also they're joining the Spanish women, who are also ranked number 1 and are the defending World Cup champions. This is the first time a country has held both titles simultaneously.
0: Okay, Jasmine, just give us a couple words about the Argentine superstar Lionel Messi. You followed him for years. What's next for him?
12: He's hinted that he's going to be retiring. I mean, by the next World Cup, Messi's going to be 43, and soccer, that's getting up there. Look, when a team loses, casual viewers often dismiss it, but Messi remains one of the greatest players in the world. Who knows? Maybe now he goes on to coach.
0: That is NPR's Jasmine Garst in New York. Jasmine, thank you.
12: Thanks for having me.
4: Since the days of Florence Nightingale, the founder of modern nursing, the profession has been seen as women's work. But as male-dominated industries like manufacturing decline, nursing has emerged as a stable career choice for all. NPR's Andrea Hsu reports.
15: When Hatem Nasser went off to college at the University of Alabama at Birmingham, his family wanted him to study computer science. He decided to give it a shot.
16: Okay, I'll try it. I absolutely hated it.
15: He thought about switching to physical therapy.
16: I knew I was like more like hands-on. I wanted to help people.
15: And then one of his friends said he wanted to become a doctor. Nasser ruled that out pretty quickly, thinking about how long it would take.
16: Like how many years I have to go to school, stuff like that. I was like, I don't want to waste my life doing that much school.
15: But nursing? Now that sounded promising. Jobs are plentiful, and they pay well. The national median wage for registered nurses tops $90,000 a year. Most of all, Nasser says, the work appealed to him.
16: Just being very caring and like advocating the best as possible for a patient, because that's when they're at their lowest.
15: Now, nursing is an overwhelmingly female occupation due to stereotypes that nursing isn't manly or that men lack qualities like compassion and patience. Across the country, only about 1 in 8 nurses are men. But their share has risen slowly thanks to ongoing efforts by schools like this one. At the University of Alabama at Birmingham, about 1 in 6 nursing students are men. Professor Curry Bordelon, who's also president-elect of the American Association for Men in Nursing, has worked his whole career to set a new narrative around nursing.
17: It's a profession, it's open to all, and it's a long-term career opportunity.
15: A job in nursing, he says, can provide stability and predictability, qualities that are hard to come by these days. It's what drew Chris Jones in. He grew up in a small town south of Birmingham and was the first in his family to go to college.
18: Part of the reason that I became a nurse is I just wanted to ensure that I was going to be able to take care of myself. And if I wanted to start a family one day, too, that I could do that as well.
15: Jones grew up around a lot of nurses, but he says nursing isn't generally marketed to men as an option. It's not a conversation boys have when they're young.
18: They're not shown that it's an opportunity to them. The career figures, if nursing's going to be represented, it's usually probably going to be a female.
15: Now he's happy to represent. He got his baccalaureate degree in nursing 3 years ago. He then worked in the cardiothoracic ICU and rose to become an assistant nurse manager. Now he's working toward a master's in nursing and an MBA here at the University of Alabama at Birmingham.
18: UAB pays for you to go back to school. It's free.
15: Ethan Stenson also chose nursing his freshman year of college because of the job security. His aunt's a nurse, so he says no one in his family questioned the choice.
19: I'm sure my family's just glad I'm in college still and not doing something else.
15: This last semester, he's been doing a preceptorship, kind of like a specialized internship in a hospital psych unit.
19: So it's more of a kind of dangerous unit physically. And I feel like me working some of the more dangerous patients, they kind of calm down just from me being there.
15: He graduates next month and already has a job lined up in that same unit.
19: I feel like it's really easy to get a psych job if you're a nurse. They're really hunting people all the time.
15: Hatem Nasser, the guy who started out in computer science, well, he's also about to graduate. He's accepted a job in the heart and lung transplant ICU. He says it's great being in demand.
16: I know, like, engineers-wise, like, I have a brother that it takes a little longer for them to find a job. So we're grateful for it.
15: And their families are grateful, too. Andrea Hsu, NPR News, Birmingham.
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7: It is July 20th, and this is your Michigan Minute. It is officially called Fluorescent Orange. And today in 1977, Governor William Milliken signed it into law that wild game and bird hunters in Michigan had to now wear that highly visible color while out enjoying the pastime. And today in 2013, a Wayne State graduate and journalist who had front row seats in the White House press room for 9 consecutive U.S. presidents, JFK to Barack Obama, she passed away at the age of 92. The pioneering presence, which even crossed over into making a joke appearance on Stephen Colbert's show on Comedy Central.
20: Yes, Helen.
21: You're going to be sorry.
20: What you going to do, Helen?
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21: You stepped into
20: That's
21: the
20: enough.
21: White House.
7: Helen Thomas, who also graduated from Wayne State with a degree in English back in 1942. And that is your Michigan Minute.
2: 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But being a dissident is about more than showing up. We hear the advice gleaned from more than 100 of them worldwide next time on 1A.
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1: This is Morning Edition on WKAR. I'm Mallory Begay. Good morning. An air quality alert remains in effect with patchy smoke expected throughout the region before 1 this afternoon. Otherwise, partly sunny today with a high near 83 degrees. Tonight, chance of showers and thunderstorms with patchy smoke between midnight and 3 a.m. Overnight lows around 68. It's 5:44.
4: Good morning. I'm Leila Fadel. The remains of several Egyptian princesses sat in a museum basement in Cairo for more than a century. They were buried with daggers, bows, and arrows. Experts assume the weapons were symbolic, objects meant for the afterlife. Researchers recently looked at the remains again and found some princesses had thickened forearms and hand bones. They think that was caused by years of training. If true, that means Egypt might have had some warrior princesses. It's Morning Edition.
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1: This is Morning Edition on WKAR. I'm Mallory Begay. This week in mid-Michigan, Jackson City Council members will consider an ordinance that would prevent people from leaving items unattended in public spaces. The proposal has raised concerns about what it would mean for unhoused people. And the Lansing City Clerk is welcoming community members behind the scenes to see how they run elections. Plus, early in-person voting begins July 25th. These are some of the biggest stories WKAR's Andrew Roth is following as part of his weekly column, What Roth's Watching. You can find his write-up in our newsletter, The Signal. Andrew joins me now. Thanks for being here, Andrew.
5: Always happy to join.
1: So let's start with this new ordinance in Jackson that's being proposed. It's kind of designed to prevent people from leaving items unattended. And critics have said that this unfairly targets unhoused people, right?
5: Yes, so there is an encampment of unhoused community members in front of Jackson's Carnegie Library. While the city says it wouldn't necessarily specifically target unhoused individuals, it certainly would affect them because, you know, really the prohibition is on any, you know, personal property that kind of blocks sidewalks or other ADA necessary, you know, ramps, pathways. And so the prohibition is on, you know, private property in public spaces like parks, sidewalks, etc. And so, you know, certainly that would have an impact on unhoused individuals, but they would be given notice before any personal property is removed. The property would have to be tagged by the city, and then it would be held by the city for about a month where people would be able to pick it up free of charge. So, you know, they're not going to just come in and throw everything away necessarily.
1: Right. And the Jackson City Council members will consider this on Tuesday. But before then, the Lansing City Clerk is inviting the public to take a look behind the scenes at how it conducts its elections. Andrew, can you tell us more about what the clerk wants to show people?
5: Yeah, so City Clerk Chris Swope is going to be doing some logic and accuracy testing of the city's voting equipment. And basically what this does is it ensures the accuracy of the vote tabulators, ensuring that they correctly handle all of the possible scenarios, including, you know, if people cross-vote their ballots. We have open primaries in Michigan, but you can only vote in either the Democratic or Republican side, not both. So, you know, if people cross-vote their ballots by voting in both primaries, or if they overvote, like if there's a race that you can only vote for one candidate in and two bubbles are filled out. They're basically making sure that the equipment is set up to handle all of these different scenarios.
1: Yeah, and this event is also coming during an interesting time, right? Because the U.S. Department of Justice sent out letters recently that said it would send monitors to the city, you know, questioning how the city conducts its elections, right?
5: Yeah, so Lansing is one of three cities that the Department of Justice is planning to send monitors to. East Lansing is another one. And, you know, this comes as there have been a lot of unfounded claims about, you know, the 2020 presidential election and maybe to a lesser extent the 2024 presidential election. And so this event, I think election officials really want to try to assure people that, you know, you can trust our election process by kind of inviting them in and showing them, you know, how this equipment works.
1: Yeah, and speaking of elections, this Saturday, July 25th, early in-person voting kicks off. Tell us more about what people should know about the upcoming primary election.
5: So this is an option if, you know, you prefer to fill out a ballot on site and insert it directly into one of the vote tabulator machines rather than, you know, an absentee ballot that maybe you would drop off in the mail or in a ballot drop box. And so this kind of gives you a chance to have that in-person voting experience prior to the August 4th primary. And residents have until today to register to vote online. But after that, you can still register to vote through Election Day. It just has to happen in person at a local clerk's office.
1: Andrew Roth is a reporter with WKAR. Thanks for being here, Andrew.
5: Always happy to be here.
1: 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You're listening to Morning Edition on WKAR. I'm Mallory Begay. Thanks for starting your morning with us. It's been 1 year since federal funding was eliminated, and WKAR is still here because people in mid-Michigan stepped forward. 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In your Capital Region weather forecast, an air quality remains an alert with patchy smoke expected before 1 this afternoon. Otherwise, partly sunny today with a high near 83. Air quality is currently moderate. 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
0: This is Morning Edition from NPR News. I'm Michelle Martin.
4: And I'm Leila Faldin. Authorities in the UK are trying to extradite the influencer Andrew Tate and his brother from the US. The brothers are accused of rape and sex trafficking. They were arrested in Florida on Saturday. NPR's Robbie Griffiths reports from London.
8: Andrew and Tristan Tate were arrested by US marshals in Miami, but it was British police who announced the news.
9: I can now confirm that officers from the United States have arrested both Andrew and Tristan Tate in relation to this matter, and they are being detained pending ongoing legal proceedings.
8: That was Karina Thomas, Assistant Chief Constable of Bedfordshire Police in England. The Tate brothers are now facing a total of 59 charges. They are both charged with multiple counts of rape and sex trafficking, while Andrew is also facing charges involving indecent images of a child. British authorities say there are a total of 7 alleged victims, and that the brothers' alleged crimes in the UK took place from 2010 to 2017. Both Andrew and Tristan Tate have previously denied any criminal charges. Over the weekend, their lawyer said on social media that it was, quote, a political hit ordered by a dying empire. Andrew Tate has more than 10 million followers on X. He's a popular influencer in the manosphere, making videos that have prompted widespread accusations of sexism. Here he is in 2022, talking on the Valuetainment podcast.
10: I am responsible for the emotional security and for the physical security and the fiscal responsibility, the fiscal security of any woman I'm with. And by extension, I have a degree of authority over her to make sure that we, as a couple, proceed and progress in the best possible way.
8: Andrew, who is 39, and his 38-year-old brother Tristan are dual British-US citizens. They were born in America, but moved to England as children. Andrew Tate was previously a champion kickboxer and reality TV star, who also set up a webcam-based adult entertainment business in the UK with his brother. Around a decade ago, the Tate brothers moved to Romania. In 2023, Romanian prosecutors filed a criminal indictment against them, including accusations of rape, human trafficking, and forcing women to take part in pornography. That case is ongoing. The brothers spent several months under house arrest in Romania, but last year were allowed to travel to the United States. They are expected to appear before a magistrate judge in Miami later today, before a district judge considers whether they meet the conditions for UK extradition. Robbie Griffiths, NPR News, London.
0: Now to Pakistan, where a train line is changing the lives of the women who ride it. The train is the Orange Metro Line in Lahore, Pakistan's second largest city.
11: The train is arriving. Please avoid running towards the platform and train doors and stay behind the yellow safety line. Quickly board or alight the train.
0: The 17 miles of track cut an arc through Lahore, and when the Orange Line opened 6 years ago, it offered a safer way to travel through the congested city. NPR's Dia Hadid rode the rails to see its impact.
13: The doors slam behind Fatima Idris as she hops in. She's heading to class, studying to be a personal trainer. She says most public transport in Lahore is chaotic, but this...
14: cleaner, safer, better, organized.
13: She says the metro is clean, organized, stops at every station. Most importantly, it's safe for women.
14: Bahut safe for ladies, especially, okay?
13: Most women in Lahore rely on public transport, buses, rickshaws, and in case studies, women report feeling unsafe. Some report assault. Idris gestures around the segregated section. A woman stretches out her legs on the floor. Another discreetly breastfeeds her toddler. College students are deep in their phones. Idris says, there's less harassment here.
14: Harassment to come hui hai. Iski wajah se bahut saari see kitni ladies.
13: Idris says that's why so many girls are traveling alone. Like Kinza Sadi, who sits beside Idris. She veils her face. You can only see her eyes. They're smiling.
14: If men are died, nah, it's more easier.
13: She says the metro's segregated section is good, but the thing that would really make women safe is if all men disappeared.
14: It's heaven. Heaven.
13: We reach the next stop.
23: Next stop. Sultanpura Station.
13: Irem Shahzadi settles into a seat. She's just visited her sister.
14: Badi sister hai, wo bahut khayal karti.
13: Shahzadi tells NPR producer Zari Jalil that's a trip she now makes once a month because it costs 70 cents. On a rickshaw, that trip would cost $3.60. She says, for a working mom who earns $21 a month inflating balls at a toy factory, this is life-changing.
23: Next stop is Baganpura.
13: At Baganpura Station, house cleaner Praveen Bibi limps in. Bibi guesses she's around 70. She just had a hospital checkup. Says her heart is sick. She says it's her first time on the Orange Line. There's AC. She's pleased by how cool it is. It's over 110 degrees outside. She says at home, we've only got a fan. And if there's no power, we just lie down on the floor to keep cool.
14: Niche, niche.
23: We are now at Lakshmi Station.
13: A few stops later, Zarin Faisal walks in. She is returning home after accompanying her mother for dialysis. She does this about 4 days a week. Faisal says on the metro, women don't fight for seats.
14: Jo ladies hoti hai na, wo bahut jhagda karti hai bas.
13: Men stand up to let women walk through, very gentlemanly. She says people behave better on the metro than on buses. Maybe because it's well lit, not too crowded, and there are patrolling guards. Like many folks here, Faisal credits the metro's success to Mariam Nawaz Sharif. She's the chief minister of Punjab province. Lahore is the capital city.
14: Mariam Nawaz ko.
13: In fact, Sharif didn't build the metro. Her uncle did, with a Chinese loan before becoming prime minister, a job her father also held. Today, Mariam Nawaz Sharif is also following their playbook, building big-ticket projects like a new cancer hospital. Like them, she's also being criticized by some for prioritizing showy infrastructure instead of tackling Punjab's crippling poverty and pollution. But political analysts say by deploying that playbook, Sharif is signalling she wants to follow her father and uncle to the very top.
12: We hop off the train with Faisal. She tells us Mariam Nawaz Sharif has also promised to build two more metro lines. Clearly, she says, Sharif's doing this for votes. But even if it is for votes, it's a good thing. Dear Hadid, NPR News, Lahore.
0: This is Morning Edition from NPR News. I'm Michelle Martin.
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1: This is Morning Edition on WKAR. I'm Ellery Begay. Good morning. An air quality alert remains in effect today with patchy smoke expected before 1 this afternoon. Otherwise, partly sunny today with a high near 83. 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
4: Good morning. Republicans want to send billions more to the Pentagon, ban Congress from trading stocks, and pass parts of President Trump's election bill. Some are nervous about voting for new spending without paying for it. It's Morning Edition from NPR News. The UK gets its seventh prime minister in a decade today. I'm Leila Fadel.
0: And I'm Michelle Martin. Andy Burnham is from the same party as the last prime minister and has roughly the same politics. Will his policies be any different? Also, the Trump administration is putting time limits on how long international students can stay in the country. And FIFA puts on its first halftime show. It is Monday, July 20th. On this day in 1969, two men took a small step for them, but a giant leap for humanity when Neil Armstrong and Buzz Aldrin walked on the moon. News is next.
18: Live from NPR News in Washington, I'm Libby Casey. U.S. Central Command says the U.S. military launched new strikes against Iran overnight for the ninth night in a row. This as CENTCOM announced a third U.S. service member has been killed from Iranian attacks. It's raising fears of a wider war as Kuwait, Jordan, and Bahrain activated defenses against Iranian drones and missiles. NPR's Quill Lawrence reports.
19: CENTCOM said a U.S. service member in northern Iraq died on Saturday during an attempt to safely destroy unexploded ordnance from an Iranian drone that had been shot down. A second service member sustained minor injuries. Iran has been targeting U.S. troops on bases around the region, including Kurdish-controlled areas in northern Iraq and bases in Jordan, where Iranian drones and missiles breached U.S. air defenses on Friday. The U.S. has been bombarding Iran for over a week, hitting bridges and infrastructure as well as purely military targets. After a shaky ceasefire mostly held since April, the war appears to be escalating. Iran is threatening tanker traffic in the Strait of Hormuz, and the U.S. continues a maritime blockade on Iran. Quill Lawrence, NPR News.
18: British Prime Minister Keir Starmer is meeting King Charles today at Buckingham Palace to tender his resignation. Then the king is expected to ask the former mayor of Manchester, England, Andy Burnham, to form the next government. They're both from the centre-left Labour Party and share roughly the same politics, as NPR's Lauren Frere reports from London.
24: Andy Burnham was previously in Parliament for 16 years, then left to become mayor of Greater Manchester. He helped bring growth to that post-industrial city and pledges to do the same for the United Kingdom nationally. Polls show voters find him more charismatic than Starmer. Burnham wears T-shirts rather than suits and moonlights as a DJ. His social media videos have been compared to New York Mayor Zohran Mamdani's. In terms of policy, Burnham says he'll reverse the privatization of transit and utilities and devolve power away from the capital to municipal and regional authorities. He's likely to face some of the same challenges as Starmer, though: rising cost of living, slow growth, and a volatile American ally across the Atlantic. Lauren Freyer, NPR News, London.
18: A tropical depression has formed along the Gulf Coast of Florida and the national...
6: It's been 1 year since federal funding ended. 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
1: For WKAR News, I'm Mallory Begay. Three rallies for Dr. Abdul El-Sayed's run for U.S. Senate happened over the weekend. Thousands showed up for events in Detroit, Grand Rapids, and Lansing. After the rally in Detroit, New York Congresswoman Alexandria Ocasio-Cortez said her party should be getting dark money out of politics.
2: As a Democrat, we do fight for working class Americans, which means big money will always be against us, including in general elections.
1: Congresswoman Haley Stevens, who is running against El-Sayed for the Democratic nomination, has benefited from over $50 million in outside spending. She says she'll vote for campaign finance reform.
3: And it's true. We've got a problem in this country. We need courageous leadership. We need the laws to change. Mike Rogers, he's going along with Donald Trump's schemes.
1: El-Sayed has turned down money from corporations like AIPAC, which is backing Stevens. Michigan's House Speaker predicts President Donald Trump will visit the state to campaign with Republicans ahead of this year's midterm election. That's as Trump calls for the FBI to reopen an investigation into an alleged voter registration fraud scheme in Muskegon that local officials caught in 2020. Polling in recent months has placed Trump's approval rating in Michigan around 40%, with voters caring more about the economy than the 2020 election. Still, Republican Michigan House Speaker Matt Hall says candidates from his party can campaign to their base on election security while also courting independent voters.
4: You have to work on issues that appeal to all of those people. And I think we're doing that with, you know, lowering property taxes, making health care more affordable, taking on medical debt, and lowering energy bills.
1: Hall's comments came on WKAR's Off the Record. New research shows one native fish species is helping manage invasive mussel populations in western Lake Erie. Anna Barnes reports.
5: Researchers with Michigan Sea Grant found that the freshwater drumfish consumes enough zebra and quagga mussels in western Lake Erie to decrease their population. This comes after years of increasing mussel numbers in the area. Ashley Elgin is a research ecologist with the National Oceanic and Atmospheric Administration. She says other native fish species like whitefish also eat invasive mussels, but there are already too many mussels.
6: It would be difficult to stock the fish at that level or even have the lake support the fish at that level needed to control the population.
5: Elgin says it's unlikely invasive mussels will ever leave the Great Lakes at this point, but native fish may play a part in managing them. I'm Anna Barnes.
1: This is WKAR.
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1: Patchy smoke in the capital region before 1 this afternoon. Otherwise, partly sunny with a high near 83.
8: It's Morning Edition from NPR News. I'm Leila Fadel.
9: And I'm Michelle Martin. Good morning. The House has just 1 week left before lawmakers head back to their districts for the August recess.
8: House Speaker Mike Johnson has a lot he wants to get done in that week. More money for defense, the president's election integrity bill, a stock trading ban for lawmakers, and extending funding for the federal government past the general election in November.
9: NPR Congress reporter Eric McDaniel is here with us to tell us more. Good morning, Eric.
10: Hey, glad to be here.
9: You know, some of the things on that list are politically sensitive. We're just a few months away from the midterm elections. You've been reporting on this. Are lawmakers willing to take these tough votes?
10: Yeah, just a few months away from the midterms. But let's also talk about the moment we're in now. President Trump is again escalating his war with Iran. More American troops have died. Gas prices as of this morning are again over $4, according to AAA. And polling shows the cost of living and affordability are Americans' chief concerns. And that's the context that Republicans have with maybe a 2-vote margin in the House when they're hoping to take votes on the president's priorities before they head home to sell their record to constituents in hopes of getting reelected this fall. Now, gerrymandering and partisan sorting all mean that fewer lawmakers are actually at risk of losing their job.

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1: This is Morning Edition on WKAR. I'm Mallory Begay. Before Leora Stutes helped keep radio stations on the air, she was a farm kid from Ionia. Born in 1925, Stutes became one of the country's early female radio engineers during World War II.
2: It was during the war, and they needed me. A lot of people with licenses were in the service, you know, and all the radio stations were supposed to have licensed people working there. So they relented a little bit.
1: As part of America 250, WKAR brought Stutes back into the studio to reflect on her life, her work, and Mid-Michigan's place in radio history. Hear her story coming up in about 15 minutes here on WKAR. An air quality alert remains in effect with patchy smoke before 1 p.m., otherwise partly sunny with a high near 83.
3: Live from NPR News in Washington, I'm Dave Mattingly. The U.S. military has carried out a ninth consecutive night of airstrikes against Iran as fighting continues to intensify in the Middle East. At least three American service members have been killed by Iranian attacks in recent days, including two in an Iranian missile strike on a base in Jordan. Russia and Ukraine continue to exchange fire. The latest Russian airstrikes left at least three people dead in Ukraine as Kyiv launched another wave of drones on the Russian capital. NPR's Charles Maines is in Moscow.
4: According to Moscow authorities, city air defenses intercepted some 400 Ukrainian drones on approach to the capital. Moscow regional governor Andrei Vorobyov said several of the intercepted drones set fire to civilian infrastructure, injuring two people, but provided few other details. Yet images circulating on social media suggested an oil refinery was among objects damaged. In recent months, Ukraine has repeatedly targeted Russian energy infrastructure with long-range drone and missile strikes, causing fuel shortages and gas rationing across the country. Ukrainian President Volodymyr Zelensky has vowed to continue attacks in a bid to force the Kremlin to negotiate an end to the war, now in its fifth year. Charles Maines, NPR News, Moscow.
3: Andy Burnham is set to become Britain's seventh prime minister in 10 years today. This is NPR News from Washington.
1: For WKAR News, I'm Mallory Begay. Michigan's House Speaker predicts President Donald Trump will visit the state to campaign with Republicans ahead of this year's midterm election. That's as Trump calls for the FBI to reopen an investigation into an alleged voter registration fraud scheme in Muskegon that local officials caught in 2020. Polling in recent months has placed Trump's approval rating in Michigan around 40%, with voters caring more about the economy than the 2020 election. Still, Republican Michigan House Speaker Matt Hall says candidates from his party can campaign to their base on election security while also courting independent voters.
5: You have to work on issues that appeal to all of those people. And I think we're doing that with, you know, lowering property taxes, making health care more affordable, taking on medical debt, and lowering energy bills.
1: Hall's comments came on WKAR's Off the Record. New research shows a few native Michigan fish species could play an important part in controlling invasive mussels in the Great Lakes. That's because they have teeth that are built to crush the mussels' shells. Populations of invasive mussels have been rising. They eat the tiny organism that baby fish rely on for food in the Great Lakes. Dan O'Keefe is a senior extension educator for Michigan Sea Grant. He says Western Lake Erie has seen a decrease in mussels, likely due to predation by the freshwater drumfish.
6: We've seen a decline in the standing biomass of mussels in Western Lake Erie. This means that from year to year, the total number of mussels is on a downward trajectory, and that's very encouraging.
1: O'Keefe says while some fish eat mussels, they usually prefer other food sources. He says that means native fish can be a part of mussel management, but are not a solution on their own.
7: Researchers estimate that tens of thousands have died in Africa due to cuts in U.S. foreign aid. We hear how young families in Nigeria have been affected by the cuts. That's on All Things Considered from NPR News.
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9: It's Morning Edition from NPR News. I'm Michelle Martin.
10: And I'm Leila Fadel. Good morning. The United Kingdom will get a new prime minister within the hour. Andy Burnham will be the UK's seventh prime minister in 10 years. That's when Britain's voted to exit the European Union and triggered lots of turmoil. He takes over from Keir Starmer, who made his last appearance as prime minister outside 10 Downing Street about 20 minutes ago.
11: My work is done. In 6.5 years, I took our party from a historic defeat in 2019, changed it so it was fit to face the country and won a landslide general election victory in 2024. Since then, it has been the privilege of my life to serve you and this great country as Prime Minister.
10: Starmer is on his way to tender his resignation to King Charles.
9: Let's turn now to NPR's Lauren Freyer in London. Lauren, good morning.
12: Good morning.
9: So tell us about the new Prime Minister.
12: Well, Burnham is no stranger to the halls of power in Westminster. He actually served in Parliament for 16 years, but it was as mayor of Manchester, ironically a local post, that gave him a national reputation. He brought economic growth to that once gritty city, and he pledges to do the same nationally. He's from the north of England, advocated for blue-collar workers there, especially during COVID. His social media videos have been compared to New York Mayor Zoran Mamdani's, and polls show he's one of the most popular politicians here right now.
9: Have you had a chance to meet him?
12: I have not. I have my interview request in, though, but I've been up in Manchester talking to people who know him, including Rose Marley, who first met Burnham on the indie music scene and became one of his advisors. She recalls her first impression.
13: The original kind of idea of, like, say, the suited Westminster kind of MP went out the window very quickly, started wearing his trainers and his T-shirts and started DJing.
12: Burnham actually used to moonlight as a DJ in Manchester. Now, unclear if he'll have time for that as Prime Minister now.
9: I don't know. Well, we'll see. Maybe he'll invite you to a rave.
12: So, I hope so.
9: What does he pledge to do in terms of policy?
12: So that is less clear. I mean, this has all happened quickly. As Starmer's approval ratings tanked, the ruling Labour Party sort of cast around for a replacement. Burnham returned to Parliament last month, only became head of the ruling Labour Party just on Friday. And then he gave a speech sort of insisting,
14: I am ready. Ready to lead and to build on the foundation laid by one person more than any other.
12: He said he'll build on Starmer's work. You know, they're from the same party and share roughly the same politics.
9: So is this more of a change in, I don't know, personality or style rather than policy?
12: Yes. I mean, Burnham has said he'll devolve power away from the capital, London, toward municipal and regional authorities. And there have been rumors that he might lift a ban on new North Sea oil drilling permits. He has not announced anything yet. But President Trump has jumped on that. Yesterday, Trump wrote on social media that people in Scotland's oil hub, Aberdeen, are dancing in the streets. Now, there's no evidence of that. But Trump also wrote that North Sea oil drilling would transform the UK from a, quote, poverty stricken disaster.
9: And what about US-UK ties overall? Is there any sense of whether Burnham will change that?
12: So managing relations with Trump is something that Starmer really struggled with. I mean, he tried to be a Trump whisperer. He enlisted King Charles to do the same. Starmer did win a more favorable trade deal with the U.S. than some other European allies. But then he took a pretty strong stance against the U.S. and Israeli war on Iran. And Trump soured on Starmer, criticized him for, amongst other things, immigration policies. Trump administration officials have voiced support for the far right here. So that is something Burnham will have to contend with, along with rising costs of living, slow growth, you know, all the things that stymied Starmer.
9: That is NPR's Lauren Freyer in London. Lauren, thank you.
12: You're welcome.
10: Spain's win at the World Cup on Sunday was a first, the first time the men's and women's team from one country were World Cup champions at the same time. There was another first midway through the game, too, and VR Culture correspondent Anastasia Siulkas was watching.
15: Usually, the World Cup is one of the most watched sporting events around the globe. Even before the final, FIFA, soccer's organizing body, had already logged 20 billion video views across digital platforms. But for the first time, FIFA took a page from American football and mounted a live concert mid-game to keep sports fans and non-fans alike entertained. And they went big, as you can hear in these clips that come courtesy of Fox. The Brazilian soccer kings Ronaldo and Ronaldinho accompanied Madonna out onto the pitch. FIFA amassed a cavalcade of top stars from six continents. Conductor Gustavo Dudamel was joined by musicians from the New York Philharmonic and the Simón Bolívar Orchestra of Venezuela for a sing-along of a now-eternal stadium anthem. They played the White Stripes' Seven Nation Army with the Muppets Band, Dr. Teeth, and the Electric Mayhem, with Animal, of course, pounding out the drum line. One of Afrobeat's hottest stars, Burna Boy from Nigeria, joined the queen of World Cup anthems, Shakira, for their official World Cup 2026 song, Die Die. It was a feel-good, family-friendly procession of fan favorites. There wasn't much of a through line in the spectacle, save for some broadly inspiring strokes like togetherness, unity, love. It was an 11-minute parade of celebrity cameos and references to memes from this year's Cup and other feel-good soccer moments, like a Ted Lasso reference. Justin Bieber sang his Everything Hallelujah with a few new lyrics to mark the occasion. It's the World Cup Hallelujah. The show was a vehicle for FIFA's charity arm, the FIFA Global Citizen Education Fund. The charity's goal is to raise $100 million to expand education and soccer access for children worldwide. At the end of the show, kids from Staten Island's PS22 chorus sang alongside Coldplay's Chris Martin in a riot of rainbow colors with an enormous banner emblazoned with the word love. FIFA invited fans to visit the charity's website, which asks fans to, quote, use the power of love to defeat poverty and defend the planet. In more normal times, that would be a rather apolitical goal. But at this game, which was attended by President Trump and Melania Trump, messaging about rainbows, global unity, and good sportsmanship comes with an inescapable side of politics. Anastasia Tsoukas, NPR News, New York.
10: 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America, get ready to meet America. 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
16: It is July 20th, and this is your Michigan Minute. It is officially called fluorescent orange. And today, in 1977, Governor William Milliken signed it into law that wild game and bird hunters in Michigan had to now wear that highly visible color while out enjoying the pastime. And today in 2013, a Wayne State graduate and journalist who had front row seats in the White House press room for nine consecutive U.S. presidents, JFK to Barack Obama, she passed away at the age of 92. The pioneering presence, which even crossed over into making a joke appearance on Stephen Colbert's show on Comedy Central.
17: Yes, Helen.
18: You're going to be sorry.
17: What you going to do, Helen?
19: Ask me for a recipe.
18: My question is, why did you really want to go to war?
17: Helen, I'm going to stop you right there.
18: You stepped into
17: That's
18: the
17: enough.
18: White
17: House.
16: Helen Thomas, who also graduated from Wayne State with a degree in English back in 1942. And that is your Michigan Minute.
20: Harriet Clark was 11 months old when her mother was a getaway driver in the infamous 1981 robbery of a Brinks truck. The robbers were members of radical offshoots of the Weather Underground and the Black Panthers. For the next 37 years, Harriet spent Saturdays visiting her mother in prison. Her new novel is based on that. She's on the next Fresh Air. 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
1: Good morning. This is Morning Edition on WKAR. I'm Mallory Begay. An air quality alert remains in effect for today with patchy smoke before 1 this afternoon in the capital region. Otherwise, partly sunny today with a high near 83 degrees. Tonight, chance of showers and thunderstorms with patchy smoke and overnight lows around 68. It's 6:44.
9: Good morning, I'm Michelle Martin. CD sales are up 16% in the first half of the year. According to research firm Luminate, about half of the millennials and Gen Zers who buy CDs don't actually own a CD player. So if they're not listening, why are they buying? 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It's Morning Edition.
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1: This is Morning Edition on WKAR. I'm Mallory Begay. When you think of pioneering women in radio, you may think of Ora Nichols, who ran the first sound effects department at CBS, or Susan Stamberg, the first woman to host NPR's All Things Considered. But one of the country's only female radio engineers has a much closer connection to mid-Michigan. Her name is Leora Stutes. She trained during World War II, worked behind the controls when women were rarely allowed near them, and this week she marks a milestone birthday. As part of America 250, WKAR's Emma J. Nelson brought her back into the studio for a walk down memory lane.
2: Leora Stutes walked into WKAR on a May morning, cheerful and ready to revisit a world she helped shape decades ago.
21: You're a local celebrity here.
22: I know, we're all like, are we going to overwhelm you? I'm sorry.
23: Well, you all look so young, you know?
22: Oh my gosh, I come over every day.
2: For her, a radio studio is not just a studio. It's a reminder of a career that started in the 1940s, when licensed radio operators were in high demand, and very few of them were women. We walked Leora through WKAR's TV and radio studios to show her firsthand how the industry had advanced.
22: Does any of this look familiar to you?
23: Well, I know what reasons for them, but I don't know what each one does. Yeah, I have trouble enough running my computer.
2: At one point in time, Leora was one of only 11 women in America with a first-class radio operating license. That point in time was during World War II.
23: There were so many people that were in the service. There weren't very many people with licenses to operate here. And so where a woman would have had trouble getting a job, I was in demand at that time.
2: And here's the part that makes this visit even more remarkable. Leora is about to turn 101. She was born in Ionia in 1925, trained for radio work during the war, and still remembers what it felt like to step into an industry that badly needed her skills. Leora was recruited by the DeForest Radio School in Chicago, now known as DeVry University, fresh out of high school in 1943.
23: I didn't know what I was getting into, but I thought it sounded more interesting than what I was doing.
2: Leora passed the exam to get her first class radio operating license within just 3 months. In her entire career, there was only one time that she spoke on the air as an announcer. It was while working as an engineer for a station in Hilo, Hawaii. One day, the host of a Japanese program didn't arrive in time to start the show.
23: I thought, what in the world am I going to do, you know? And I had his theme music there, and I could remember the things he said beforehand. So how goes I must guy touch which meant good morning, you know, and have a good day or something.
2: Radio also introduced Leora to her husband, Marion Stutes. While Leora was working at a now shuttered station in Grand Rapids, a friend of hers was working at WKZO in Kalamazoo.
23: And that's when I met my husband. He seemed so mature, and he was still in college. But I figured he's probably married.
2: Marion was an announcer at WKZO, and the two got together shortly after he graduated from college. They married on New Year's Day in 1947. The pair eventually moved to Lansing, where they raised five children. As the primary caretaker, Leora took a hiatus from her career.
23: But here's all these little kids running around, and in those days, we didn't get babysitters that much.
2: That wasn't the last radio saw of Leora, though. In fact, you may have heard her on WKAR's own radio reading service, back when it was known as the Radio Talking Book. At the same time, Leora was volunteering as a radio engineer at Lansing Central United Methodist Church. She did that for 15 years, while Marion did live commentary on the church worship service broadcast.
23: Eventually, I just got somebody else, somebody that didn't know anything about radio in particular, and taught him how to run the board and just went to church.
2: Age has yet to slow Leora down. These days, she's living at a senior living facility where she runs two book clubs, attends bi-weekly Zumba classes, and stays forever curious.
23: Dr. Amon says that you should learn something new every day. You never know where the brilliant people are going to come from.
2: In a letter she wrote to WKAR after the tour, Leora said she felt like she was a queen for a day, but that she didn't feel she had, quote, earned it. After a lifetime spent learning, teaching, raising a family, and helping keep radio on the air, it's hard to imagine anyone more deserving. Oh, okay. Happy 101st birthday, Leora. I'm Emma J. Nelson in Lansing.
1: 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I'm Mallory Begay. Thanks for starting your morning with us. An air quality alert remains in effect for today, with patchy smoke expected before 1 this afternoon. Otherwise, partly sunny today with a high near 83. Marketplace Morning Report is up next.
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4: From Marketplace in Washington, I'm Kimberly Adams. We're more than a week into renewed fighting between the U.S. and Iran after the ceasefire collapsed. The escalation is starting to show up at the gas pump, sending prices up to more than $4 a gallon, according to AAA. Marketplace's Nancy Marshall-Genzer has the details.
5: AAA says the national average price for a gallon of regular gas is now just over $4. That's 13 cents a gallon more than we were paying last week. The average price a year ago was $3.14 a gallon. As the U.S. continues airstrikes on Iran, Iran has been attacking ships in the Strait of Hormuz, claiming they're using unauthorized routes. Iran's Revolutionary Guard says no oil, gas, or fertilizer can go through the strait as long as the U.S. attacks continue. AAA says the price of diesel fuel is now above $5 a gallon. That's partly because Russia is banning exports of some of its refined products after Ukrainian strikes on its refineries. Russia is now trying to import diesel, adding to demand. I'm Nancy Marshall-Genzer for Marketplace.
4: Brent crude is now trading at $88.38 a barrel, and West Texas Intermediate crude is at $82.33 a barrel. Apple and NVIDIA are neck and neck for the title of the world's most valuable company. Not because Apple is gaining in value, but because NVIDIA's stock is losing value. Investors have been selling off the chipmaker's shares amid a broader market rethink over how much artificial intelligence-related companies should actually be worth. Marketplace's Nova Safo has more.
16: When Apple briefly overtook NVIDIA on Friday as the world's most valuable company, Daniel Newman, CEO of the tech advisory firm The Futurum Group, had a pithy response.
6: I actually tweeted something out that just had one word, and it said, dumb.
16: Because, he says, while Apple will likely keep selling lots of iPhones and make lots of money,
6: it's not anywhere close to what we expect NVIDIA to do in the future years.
16: Newman says what's happening in the markets now is that investors are growing a bit more cautious after 2 years of exuberance over AI. Darren Acemoglu of MIT, who researches the economic underpinnings of the AI boom, says caution is warranted.
7: The whole industry could have a shakeup.
16: A shakeup that would happen if profits, when and if they materialize, don't justify the enormous spending on AI, forecast at $2.5 trillion globally this year alone.
7: I don't think anybody has come up with a reasonable scenario in which in 2 or 3 years' time, we're going to see $1 trillion of revenue.
16: Meanwhile, there are questions about whether big tech firms will keep spending massively to build data centers. Daniel Newman of the Futurum Group says earnings reports this week from Alphabet, Microsoft, Meta, and others will be key.
6: Everybody's been kind of waiting for who blinks. Is any of these hyperscalers going to say, we're not going to spend what we said we're going to spend?
16: If they say that, he says, that would likely spark a further sell-off in stocks related to the AI build-out. I'm Nova Safo for Marketplace.
4: Let's do the numbers. That ongoing sell-off of AI-related tech stocks has South Korea's KOPSI closing down almost 4.5% today. Japan's Nikkei ended the day down 4% as well. Dow, S&P, and NASDAQ futures are up in the 0.2% to 0.7% range, with the Dow future up 73 points. The 10-year Treasury yield is up at 4.56%.
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4: The ups and downs of tech stocks are one part of the AI story, but another is the way the technology has been rapidly changing the way businesses and their employees operate over the last few years. Linda Hill is a professor at Harvard Business School. She studies how organizations navigate moments of technological change like this and advises companies on how to do it well. I recently spoke with Professor Hill at the Aspen Institute Business and Society Summit, where this was a major theme. I asked her how the companies she's studying are viewing AI and how the conversation about it has changed.
11: Well, I'm going to quote one leader in particular who wasn't speaking specifically about AI, but was talking to me about digital transformation. But I think now with AI, it really captures what I'm hearing. He said that leading today is like leading through a fog. What does it mean to lead when you can't see, when you have no vision? So we talk about really the leadership of AI as being a kind of leadership that requires a different mindset. It's not about pathfinding, saying, I know where we're going, and I just got to figure out how to get us there, which is really, really hard. But leaders are telling me is they don't know really where we're going, and they certainly don't know how they're going to get us there. So we call it wayfinding. And most leaders who like to have a vision and communicate and inspire people to follow them don't feel too comfortable about being in that position.
4: So what are you advising them to do?
11: I think one of the things we're advising them to do is really focus in on building a culture where people will be able to work in the new ways required to use these tools to make a difference to customers and other stakeholders. So that's about building the capabilities in your organization that people need to be able to embrace a new technology. And there really are three. Can your organization collaborate? And can your organization experiment and learn? Now, many organizations are quite siloed and not so good at collaboration, but everyone tells us to use these tools correctly. You must be able to collaborate across an organization because it's horizontal work that needs to be done, not vertical work, if you're really going to use these tools to change your enterprise.
4: What are some of the biggest mistakes you see organizations and leaders making as they try to bring these tools into their organizations?
11: One of the biggest mistakes, and they're not making it quite as much, is many leaders first thought of this AI as a technology, and it was about how do we get this technology to work. They now understand it's really about people and cultural transformation. So they are moving towards thinking about what's the experience of our employee or our employees using these technologies. And the experiences vary, as we just talked about. And they need to be bridgers. So as one of the leaders described to us, he needs to be a bridger to close the gap between those people who are more excited and those people who are quite terrified. Because what you really want people to be is maybe curious, but cautious.
4: Linda Hill is a professor of business administration at the Harvard Business School. Thank you so much for sharing your expertise.
11: Thank you for having me.
4: In Washington, I'm Kimberly Adams with the Marketplace Morning Report. 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
1: 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I'm Ellery Begay. Thanks for starting your morning with us. In your Monday weather forecast, an air quality alert remains in effect with patchy smoke before 1 this afternoon. Otherwise, partly sunny today with a high near 83. 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
13: Good morning. 3 U.S. service members have been killed since Friday. Iran and the U.S. have been attacking each other for more than a week. Are we back to all-out war? It's Morning Edition from NPR News. Spain beat Argentina to win this year's World Cup, denying Lionel Messi another championship. I'm Michelle Martin.
10: And I'm Leila Fadel. The team set a World Cup record, only giving up 1 goal across all of its matches. Also, a school in Alabama is helping more men find careers in nursing. And how a con man turned jailhouse snitch helps put someone on death row who may have had nothing to do with the crime he was convicted of. It's Monday, July 20th. On this day in 1968, the first Special Olympics began in Chicago. The news is next.
14: Live from NPR News in Washington, I'm Libby Casey. The United Kingdom has a new prime minister. Keir Starmer has tendered his resignation to King Charles, and Andy Burnham is taking office. NPR's Lauren Frere reports from London.
15: Outgoing Prime Minister Starmer had dismal approval ratings and was ousted by his own Labour Party. In his final speech as Prime Minister, Starmer told a crowd outside 10 Downing Street that he's proud of his accomplishments in office over the past 2 years, but that his work is done.
24: I go with good grace. I go with a smile.
15: Starmer wished his successor, fellow Labour politician Andy Burnham, well, saying he has his full support. Burnham follows Starmer to Buckingham Palace for a separate meeting with King Charles, who will invite him to form the next government. Starmer now reverts to what they call a backbencher in Parliament, and Burnham is expected to name his cabinet ministers later today. Lauren Freyer, NPR News, London.
14: Iran attacked Kuwait and the Gulf as well as Jordan during the 9th consecutive round of fire exchange between the U.S. and Iran. And NPR's Emily Fang reports a boat off the coast of Oman was also hit.
25: Kuwait said it fended off Iranian drone attacks Sunday evening local time. Some residential neighborhoods have started to use portable electricity generators due to power outages caused by Iranian attacks. Over the weekend, a water desalination plant in Kuwait was also hit. Like many of the dry, hot countries in the Gulf, Kuwait depends heavily on such plants for drinking water. Sirens also went off in nearby Bahrain, and the U.S. Embassy there said Iran may be targeting sites in northern Bahrain. And Jordan on Sunday said it intercepted 3 Iranian missiles while a 4th hit a remote rural area with no people. Jordan summoned Iran's ambassador to Jordan over the weekend to protest what it called Iran's, quote, savage attacks. Emily Fang, NPR News, Tel Aviv.
14: The U.S. House only has one more week of work in Washington before lawmakers head to their home districts for the August recess. There is a lot in play, including more money for defense, President Trump's push to tighten voting laws, and a stock trading ban for lawmakers. NPR's Eric McDaniel says Republicans have a very narrow margin, and they're about to go home to defend their record to voters and the record of President Trump.
8: Gerrymandering and partisan sorting all mean that fewer lawmakers are actually at risk of losing their jobs than you might assume, but when the margin of control in Washington is so slim, there are still maybe a dozen or so Republicans who are probably sweating the idea of casting a vote to, say, give billions more to an expanding war effort as part of what's known as a reconciliation bill without anything new to pay for that spending when political headwinds are already blowing against them.
14: President Trump is focused on seeing his election integrity bill passed before the midterms, which would tighten voter ID laws. House Republicans are attaching it to unrelated legislation, but it doesn't.
9: Since federal funding ended, WKAR supporters increased sustaining donations by more than $500,000. This

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2: Haley Stevens shrugged off Sanders' comments.
3: All due respect to Mr. Sanders, I think this race is about my love and commitment to the state of Michigan and my eagerness to stand up for us at the lawmaking table.
2: An Associated Press analysis shows that the American-Israel Public Affairs Committee has put nearly $30 million into ads for Congresswoman Stevens. Over 3,000 people attended the weekend rallies for Al-Sayed. Data center regulations could be among the policies Michigan lawmakers take up when they come back from summer break. Last week, Governor Gretchen Whitmer released her vision. It echoes proposals from both Democrats and Republicans to require more collateral for data centers' massive utility demands on the front end and have them pledge to benefit communities. Republican Michigan House Speaker Matt Hall says he believes lawmakers probably will codify some of the items in Whitmer's proposed pledge.
4: To ensure that that the data centers pay for the energy bills, that the residents are not paying extra energy costs because of the data centers, and that we ensure that water is protected and our environment is protected as well.
2: Hall spoke on WKAR's Off the Record. Critics of data centers argue the state needs to pause approvals for new projects while regulations get figured out. Current state leadership has so far resisted those calls. New research shows a native species has been eating invasive mussels and reducing their numbers in western Lake Erie. Invasive zebra and quagga mussels have been increasing in the Great Lakes for years, while whitefish and other fish species decline. Researchers believe encouraging freshwater drumfish to eat more mussels can be part of the solution. Drumfish are not the only native fish that eat the mussels, but these species often have low populations and prefer other prey. Researchers say managing mussels in the Great Lakes will be extremely difficult with low funding and high mussel populations. This is WKAR.
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2: An air quality alert remains in effect through today with patchy smoke before 1 this afternoon, otherwise partly sunny with a high near 83.
6: It's Morning Edition from NPR News. I'm Leila Fadel.
7: And I'm Michelle Martin. Good morning. The U.S. military carried out a wave of strikes in Iran over the weekend, the 9th consecutive day of bombing.
6: In a few minutes, we'll ask former President Biden's National Security Advisor Jake Sullivan what it will take for both sides to return to the negotiating table. But first, we have more details on the U.S. soldiers killed over the weekend.
7: NPR's Jane Arraf is with us now from Amman, Jordan. Jane, good morning.
8: Good morning.
7: It sounds like a weekend of heavy strikes, and we also had news of another U.S. casualty. What is Central Command saying about this?
8: Well, CENTCOM says a U.S. service member was killed in a controlled detonation of an Iranian drone in Iraq's Kurdistan region. Now, a controlled detonation is when explosive experts try to disable a bomb or other explosives by deliberately and safely detonating it. Obviously, something appears to have gone wrong. The U.S. pulled out of the rest of Iraq, but it maintains a major presence in the Iraqi Kurdistan region, and it's been heavily hit there by Iranian missiles. The U.S. military also identified two service members who were killed last week in Jordan. It says they were First Lieutenant Tyler James Feehan, who is 25, of Ewa Beach, Hawaii, and Private Isabella Gonzalez, who is 19, of Carrollton, Texas. They were killed in an Iranian missile attack on an airbase in Jordan. CENTCOM says, too, that it found unidentified remains at the base in Jordan. It's not saying whether that was a service member reported missing after that Iranian missile attack that killed the two service members.
7: I understand that there are also many, many wounded as well. What is happening in Iran today?

0: 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Build what's next.
1: Scheme in Muskegon that local officials caught in 2020. Polling in recent months has placed Trump's approval rating in Michigan around 40%, with voters caring more about the economy than the 2020 election. Still, Republican Michigan House Speaker Matt Hall says candidates from his party can campaign to their base on election security while also courting independent voters.
2: You have to work on issues that appeal to all of those people, and I think we're doing that with, you know, lowering property taxes, making healthcare more affordable, taking on medical debt, and lowering energy bills.
1: Hall's comments came on WKAR's Off the Record. New research shows one native fish species is helping manage invasive mussel populations in western Lake Erie. Anna Barnes reports.
3: Researchers with Michigan Sea Grant found that the freshwater drumfish consumes enough zebra and quagga mussels in western Lake Erie to decrease their population. This comes after years of increasing mussel numbers in the area. Ashley Elgin is a research ecologist with the National Oceanic and Atmospheric Administration. She says other native fish species like whitefish also eat invasive mussels, but there are already too many mussels.
4: It would be difficult to stock the fish at that level or even have the lake support the fish at that level needed to control the population.
3: Elgin says it's unlikely invasive mussels will ever leave the Great Lakes at this point, but native fish may play a part in managing them. I'm Anna Barnes.
1: This is WKAR.
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1: An air quality alert remains in effect for today with patchy smoke before 1 this afternoon, otherwise partly sunny with a high near 83.
6: It's Morning Edition from NPR News. I'm Leila Fadel.
7: And I'm Michelle Martin. Good morning. The House has just 1 week left before lawmakers head back to their districts for the August recess.
6: House Speaker Mike Johnson has a lot he wants to get done in that week. More money for defense, the president's election integrity bill, a stock trading ban for lawmakers, and extending funding for the federal government past the general election in November.
7: NPR Congress reporter Eric McDaniel is here with us to tell us more. Good morning, Eric.
8: Hey, glad to be here.
7: You know, some of the things on that list are politically sensitive. We're just a few months away from the midterm elections. You've been reporting on this. Are lawmakers willing to take these tough votes?
8: Yeah, just a few months away from the midterms. But let's also talk about the moment we're in now. President Trump is again escalating his war with Iran. More American troops have died. Gas prices as of this morning are again over $4, according to AAA. And polling shows the cost of living and affordability are Americans' chief concerns. And that's the context that Republicans have with maybe a 2-vote margin in the House when they're hoping to take votes on the president's priorities before they head home to sell their record to constituents in hopes of getting reelected this fall. Now, gerrymandering and partisan sorting all mean that fewer lawmakers are actually at risk of losing their jobs than you might assume. But when the margin of control in Washington is so slim, there are still maybe a dozen or so Republicans who are probably sweating the idea of casting a vote to say, give billions more to an expanding war effort as part of what's known as a reconciliation bill without anything new to pay for that spending when political headwinds are already blowing against them.
7: Eric, aren't there more popular things on the agenda, too? I think the congressional stock trading ban and, you know, voter ID requirements, my recollection is that those are backed by pretty big majorities in polls.
8: Yeah, that's right. And I think there's a chance that that combined bill could narrowly pass if Speaker Mike Johnson can convince Republicans to stay united on a procedural step required before the final vote. That's a big if. And it's doomed in the Senate, where, unlike the reconciliation bill, it requires a full 60 votes to pass. Some Republicans have objections because this version of the stock trading ban allows members to keep the stocks they already own, which in theory means they could still be swayed to vote in their own interests rather than in the interests of their constituents. Democrats also share that concern, and many of them also oppose the voter ID requirements.
7: What about the proposal to fund the government through the November election?
8: Republicans are worried that Democrats will not cooperate on funding the government before the current deadline at the end of September. Republicans want to go ahead and lock in current funding levels

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1: Good morning. You're listening to Morning Edition on WKAR. I'm Mallory Begay. Still to come on the program, Leora Stutz grew up in Ionia, earned her radio operating license during World War II, and helped keep stations on the air at a time when few women worked behind the controls. 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
2: They gave me receivers because I could lift them easier. The transmitters were heavier. So they had the guys do the transmitters, and I was doing the radios, which were heavy enough.
1: As part of America 250, WKAR brought Stutz back to the studio for one more turn behind the microphone. Hear her story coming up in 15 minutes on WKAR. An air quality alert remains in effect through today with patchy smoke before 1 this afternoon. Otherwise, partly sunny in the capital region with a high near 83.
3: Live from NPR News in Washington, I'm Dave Mattingly. At least 3 American service members have been killed in the Middle East since Friday as the U.S. and Iran intensify their attacks in the region. They include 2 American service members killed in Jordan when Iran fired a missile at a base there. U.S. Central Command says American forces have carried out 9 consecutive nights of airstrikes against Iran to include Iranian missile and drone launch sites. Jake Sullivan served as national security advisor to President Biden.
4: I do think it remains the case that both sides are trying to place a lid on how much escalation they embrace. I still think they are trying to avoid a descent into full-scale hostilities where every target on each side is up for grabs. Both sides are trying to calibrate their strikes at least to a certain extent.
3: He was speaking to NPR's Morning Edition. Gasoline prices in the U.S. are back up to $4 a gallon. AAA says the cost of regular has risen 13 cents in the past week to reach that mark. In California, regular gas now averages $5.50 a gallon. Britain's new prime minister, Andy Burnham, says he wants to lower the cost of living as he prepares to lay out a new 10-year plan for the British economy. Burnham was officially appointed prime minister today by King Charles at Buckingham Palace to replace Keir Starmer. This is NPR News.
1: For WKAR News, I'm Mallory Begay. Thousands of people showed up to rallies in Detroit, Lansing, and Grand Rapids over the weekend to support Dr. Abdul El-Sayed's bid for U.S. Senate. Polling has shown that Congresswoman Haley Stevens has enjoyed considerable support from Black voters. In Detroit, the rallygoers were largely white. El-Sayed, who was the former health director for Detroit and Wayne County, says he's confident he'll have more support from Black voters on Election Day than polls suggest.
5: Folks know who I am and what I've been about because I've actually been here doing the work and building the relationships authentically over the last 10 years.
1: The rallies featured Vermont Senator Bernie Sanders and New York Congresswoman Alexandria Ocasio-Cortez. Artificial intelligence company Anthropic is launching a new Claude AI platform in cooperation with Detroit educators. The Claude for Teachers model helps organize lesson plans and even build curriculum based on a student's specific interests. The company's Elizabeth Kelly says the AI system eases administrative burdens while allowing teachers to create fact-based studies.
6: This is a tool that we're putting in the hands of teachers who, as professionals, know their content, know what they're teaching, have oftentimes taught this for many years, and are really there to sort of check anything, figure out what exactly they want to be presenting in the classroom, how they want to present it.
1: Kelly says as society increasingly adopts AI technology, students need to develop skills focusing on creativity, critical thinking, and emotional intelligence. An air quality alert remains in effect through today with patchy smoke before 1 this afternoon. Otherwise, partly sunny today with a high near 83 degrees. Air quality is currently moderate. 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
7: Researchers estimate that tens of thousands have died in Africa due to cuts in U.S. foreign aid. We hear how young families in Nigeria have been affected by the cuts. 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
9: This is Morning Edition from NPR News. I'm Leila Fadel.
10: And I'm Michelle Martin. Good morning. The United Kingdom has a new prime minister. Andy Burnham took over from Keir Starmer today.
11: I have just come from Buckingham Palace, where I have accepted His Majesty the King's invitation to form a government.
10: Burnham is the UK's seventh prime minister in 10 years. Let's go to NPR's Lauren Freyer in London for more. Good morning, Lauren.
12: Good morning.
10: So set the scene for us. How did this all happen today?
12: Yeah, so the day started with that infamous lectern being dragged out in front of 10 Downing Street. The outgoing Prime Minister Starmer came out holding hands with his wife and he gave his last speech as Prime Minister. He was ousted by his own Labour Party amid dismal approval ratings, and he seemed to acknowledge that. He said he was proud of his accomplishments, but that his work is done.
13: I go with good grace, I go with a smile, and I go proud of everything that we have achieved. Thank you very much.
12: And with that, he headed to Buckingham Palace, where he tendered his resignation to King Charles. Starmer will revert to what they call a backbencher in Parliament. He said he gives his full support to his successor, Andy Burnham.
10: So tell us about Burnham.
12: Yeah, so he made his own trip to the palace today, where the king asked him to form the next government, as you heard just there. Burnham has served in Parliament before, but it was mayor of Greater Manchester, a local position where he got a national reputation. He brought economic growth to that once gritty city. He pledges to do the same nationally. His social media videos have been compared to New York Mayor Zoran Mamdani's, and polls show he is one of the most popular politicians here.
10: Have you had a chance to meet him?
12: I have not. I've put in a request for an interview, but I have been up in Manchester speaking to people who know him, including Rose Marley, who first met Burnham on the indie music scene in Manchester and then became one of his advisors. And she recalls her first impression of him.
14: The original kind of idea of, like, say, the suited Westminster kind of MP went out the window very quickly, started wearing his trainers and his T-shirts and started DJing.
12: Burnham actually used to moonlight as a DJ in Manchester. It's unclear if he will have time for that as Prime Minister now.
10: Oh, still sounds fun though, right? Okay, so what does he pledge to do in terms of policy?
12: So in his first speech as Prime Minister, he pledged to build more public housing, to end rough sleeping. It's what British people call unhoused people who sleep outdoors, homelessness. He mentioned a 10-year plan for Britain, and he said he'll announce plans tomorrow to address rising costs of living. He also acknowledged that he is the latest in this sort of revolving door of prime ministers since that Brexit vote 10 years ago, and he wants to restore confidence.
11: Britain needs to show the world that we can regain our stability once again.
12: Burnham is expected to announce his cabinet ministers later today. After that, we'll get more of a sense of what they plan in terms of new laws. But he is roughly from the same politics as Starmer, same party. And so this is more of a change of personality rather than policy.
10: And what about US-UK ties? Might we see a change there?
12: So President Trump actually praised Burnham on social media last night, reacting to reports that the new prime minister may allow more North Sea oil drilling. Trump said people in Scotland's oil hub are dancing in the streets. There's no evidence of that. And Burnham has not announced anything official on oil and gas drilling. But, you know, his predecessor Starmer tried to be a Trump whisperer, but then took a pretty strong stance against the U.S. and Israeli war on Iran. And Trump turned on him. Trump administration officials have voiced support for the far right here, particularly on immigration. So managing relations with the Trump administration is definitely something Burnham will have to contend with, along with rising costs of living, slow growth, and all the other things that stymied Starmer.
10: That is NPR's Lauren Freyer in London. Lauren, thank you.
12: You're welcome.
9: Spain's win at the World Cup on Sunday was a first, the first time the men's and women's team from one country were World Cup champions at the same time. There was another first midway through the game, too. NPR culture correspondent Anastasia Siulkas was watching.
15: Usually, the World Cup is one of the most watched sporting events around the globe. Even before the final, FIFA, soccer's organizing body, had already logged 20 billion video views across digital platforms. But for the first time, FIFA took a page from American football and mounted a live concert mid-game to keep sports fans and non-fans alike entertained. And they went big, as you can hear in these clips that come courtesy of Fox. The Brazilian soccer kings Ronaldo and Ronaldinho accompanied Madonna out onto the pitch. FIFA amassed a cavalcade of top stars from six continents. Conductor Gustavo Dudamel was joined by musicians from the New York Philharmonic and the Simón Bolívar Orchestra of Venezuela for a sing-along of a now-eternal stadium anthem. They played the White Stripes' Seven Nation Army with the Muppets Band, Dr. Teeth, and the Electric Mayhem, with Animal, of course, pounding out the drum line. One of Afrobeat's hottest stars, Burna Boy, from Nigeria, joined the queen of World Cup anthems, Shakira, for their official World Cup 2026 song, Die Die. It was a feel-good, family-friendly procession of fan favorites. There wasn't much of a through line in the spectacle, save for some broadly inspiring strokes like togetherness, unity, love. It was an 11-minute parade of celebrity cameos and references to memes from this year's Cup and other feel-good soccer moments, like a Ted Lasso reference. Justin Bieber sang his Everything Hallelujah with a few new lyrics to mark the occasion. It's the World Cup Hallelujah. The show was a vehicle for FIFA's charity arm, the FIFA Global Citizen Education Fund. The charity's goal is to raise $100 million to expand education and soccer access for children worldwide. At the end of the show, kids from Staten Island's PS22 chorus sang alongside Coldplay's Chris Martin in a riot of rainbow colors with an enormous banner emblazoned with the word love. FIFA invited fans to visit the charity's website, which asks fans to, quote, use the power of love to defeat poverty and defend the planet. In more normal times, that would be a rather apolitical goal. But at this game, which was attended by President Trump and Melania Trump, messaging about rainbows, global unity, and good sportsmanship comes with an inescapable side of politics. Anastasia Tsiolkas, NPR News, New York.
9: 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America, get ready to meet America. 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
16: It is July 20th, and this is your Michigan Minute. It is officially called Fluorescent Orange. And today, in 1977, Governor William Milliken signed it into law that wild game and bird hunters in Michigan had to now wear that highly visible color while out enjoying the pastime. And today in 2013, a Wayne State graduate and journalist who had front row seats in the White House press room for nine consecutive U.S. presidents, JFK to Barack Obama, she passed away at the age of 92. The pioneering presence, which even crossed over into making a joke appearance on Stephen Colbert's show on Comedy Central.
17: Yes, Helen.
18: You're going to be sorry.
17: What are you going to do, Helen?
19: Ask me for a recipe.
18: My question is, why did you really want to go to war?
17: Helen, I'm going to stop you right there.
18: You stepped into
17: That's
18: the
17: enough.
18: White House.
16: Helen Thomas, who also graduated from Wayne State with a degree in English back in 1942. And that is your Michigan Minute.
1: 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I'm Mallory Begay. Good morning. Coming up in 10 minutes on Marketplace Morning Report, the average price of a gallon of gas increased from last month, according to new data from AAA. So, what is pushing the price at the pump up? That plus all the morning's business news on WKAR. It's 8:44.

0: Good morning. I'm Michelle Martin. CD sales are up 16% in the first half of the year. According to research firm Luminate, about half of the millennials and Gen Zers who buy CDs don't actually own a CD player. So if they're not listening, why are they buying? They report that for some buyers, it's not about the music on the discs, but that CDs have become affordable collectibles that fans buy to support their favorite artists. It's Morning Edition.
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2: This is Morning Edition on WKAR. I'm Ellery Begay. When you think of pioneering women in radio, you may think of Ora Nichols, who ran the first sound effects department at CBS, or Susan Stamberg, the first woman to host NPR's All Things Considered. But one of the country's only female radio engineers has a much closer connection to mid-Michigan. Her name is Leora Stutes. She trained during World War II, worked behind the controls when women were rarely allowed near them, and this week she marks a milestone birthday. As part of America 250, WKAR's Emma J. Nelson brought her back into the studio for a walk down memory lane.
3: Leora Stutes walked into WKAR on a May morning, cheerful and ready to revisit a world she helped shape decades ago.
4: You're a local celebrity here.
5: I know, we're all like, are we going to overwhelm you? I'm so sorry.
6: Well, you all look so young, you know.
5: Oh my gosh, I come over every day.
3: For her, a radio studio is not just a studio. It's a reminder of a career that started in the 1940s, when licensed radio operators were in high demand, and very few of them were women. We walked Leora through WKAR's TV and radio studios to show her firsthand how the industry had advanced.
7: Does any of this look familiar to you?
6: Well, I know what reasons for them, but I don't know what each one does. Yeah, I have trouble enough running my computer.
3: At one point in time, Leora was one of only 11 women in America with a first-class radio operating license. That point in time was during World War II.
6: There were so many people that were in the service. There weren't very many people with licenses to operate here. And so where a woman would have had trouble getting a job, I was in demand at that time.
3: And here's the part that makes this visit even more remarkable. Leora is about to turn 101. She was born in Ionia in 1925, trained for radio work during the war, and still remembers what it felt like to step into an industry that badly needed her skills. Leora was recruited by the DeForest Radio School in Chicago, now known as DeVry University, fresh out of high school in 1943.
6: I didn't know what I was getting into, but I thought it sounded more interesting than what I was doing.
3: Leora passed the exam to get her first-class radio operating license within just 3 months. In her entire career, there was only one time that she spoke on the air as an announcer. It was while working as an engineer for a station in Hilo, Hawaii. One day, the host of a Japanese program didn't arrive in time to start the show.
6: I thought, what in the world am I going to do, you know? And I had his theme music there, and I could remember the things he said beforehand. So how was I must guy touch shimashitu? Which meant good morning, you know, and have a good day or something.
3: Radio also introduced Leora to her husband, Marion Stutes. While Leora was working at a now-shuttered station in Grand Rapids, a friend of hers was working at WKZO in Kalamazoo.
6: And that's when I met my husband. He seemed so mature, and he was still in college. But I figured he's probably married.
3: Marion was an announcer at WKZO, and the two got together shortly after he graduated from college. They married on New Year's Day in 1947. The pair eventually moved to Lansing, where they raised 5 children. As the primary caretaker, Leora took a hiatus from her career.
6: But here's all these little kids running around, and in those days, we didn't get babysitters that much.
3: That wasn't the last radio saw of Leora, though. In fact, you may have heard her on WKAR's own radio reading service, back when it was known as the Radio Talking Book. At the same time, Leora was volunteering as a radio engineer at Lansing Central United Methodist Church. She did that for 15 years, while Marion did live commentary on the church worship service broadcast.
6: Eventually, I just got somebody else, somebody that didn't know anything about radio in particular, and taught them how to run the board and just went to church.
3: Age has yet to slow Leora down. These days, she's living at a senior living facility where she runs 2 book clubs, attends bi-weekly Zumba classes, and stays forever curious.
6: Dr. Amen says that you should learn something new every day. You never know where the brilliant people are going to come from.
3: In a letter she wrote to WKAR after the tour, Leora said she felt like she was a queen for a day, but that she didn't feel she had, quote, earned it. After a lifetime spent learning, teaching, raising a family, and helping keep radio on the air, it's hard to imagine anyone more deserving. Oh, okay. Happy 101st birthday, Leora. I'm Emma J. Nelson in Lansing.
2: 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I'm Mallory Begay. Thanks for starting your morning with us. Patchy smoke before 1 this afternoon, otherwise partly sunny today with a high near 83 degrees. An air quality alert remains in effect through today. Marketplace Morning Report is next.
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8: From Marketplace in Washington, I'm Kimberly Adams. We're more than a week into renewed fighting between the U.S. and Iran after the ceasefire collapsed. The escalation is starting to show up at the gas pump, sending prices up to more than $4 a gallon, according to AAA. Marketplace's Nancy Marshall-Genzer has the details.
10: AAA says the national average price for a gallon of regular gas is now just over $4. That's 13 cents a gallon more than we were paying last week. The average price a year ago was $3.14 a gallon. As the U.S. continues airstrikes on Iran, Iran has been attacking ships in the Strait of Hormuz, claiming they're using unauthorized routes. Iran's Revolutionary Guard says no oil, gas, or fertilizer can go through the strait as long as the U.S. attacks continue. AAA says the price of diesel fuel is now above $5 a gallon. That's partly because Russia is banning exports of some of its refined products after Ukrainian strikes on its refineries. Russia is now trying to import diesel, adding to demand. I'm Nancy Marshall-Genzer for Marketplace.
8: Brent crude is now trading at $88.57 a barrel, and West Texas Intermediate crude is at $82.60 a barrel. Apple and Nvidia are neck and neck for the title of the world's most valuable company, not because Apple is gaining in value, but because Nvidia's stock is losing value. Investors have been selling off the chipmaker's shares. It's part of a broader market rethink over how much artificial intelligence-related companies should actually be worth. Marketplace's Nova Safo has more.
11: When Apple briefly overtook Nvidia on Friday as the world's most valuable company, Daniel Newman, CEO of the tech advisory firm The Futurum Group, had a pithy response.
12: I actually tweeted something out that just had one word, and it said, dumb.
11: Because, he says, while Apple will likely keep selling lots of iPhones and make lots of money,
12: it's not anywhere close to what we expect Nvidia to do in the future years.
11: Newman says what's happening in the markets now is that investors are growing a bit more cautious after 2 years of exuberance over AI. Darren Acemoglu of MIT, who researches the economic underpinnings of the AI boom, says caution is warranted.
13: The whole industry could have a shakeup.
11: a shakeup that would happen if profits, when and if they materialize, don't justify the enormous spending on AI, forecast at $2.5 trillion globally this year alone.
13: I don't think anybody has come up with a reasonable scenario in which in 2 or 3 years' time, we're going to see $1 trillion of revenue.
11: Meanwhile, there are questions about whether big tech firms will keep spending massively to build data centers. Daniel Newman of the Futurum Group says earnings reports this week from Alphabet, Microsoft, Meta, and others will be key.
12: Everybody's been kind of waiting for who blinks. Is any of these hyperscalers going to say, we're not going to spend what we said we're going to spend?
11: If they say that, he says, that would likely spark a further sell-off in stocks related to the AI build-out. I'm Novosavo for Marketplace.
8: Let's do the numbers. Dow, S&P, and NASDAQ futures are up in the 0.1% to 0.8% range, with the Dow future up 65 points. The 10-year Treasury yield is also up at 4.56%.
9: 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NinjaOne.
8: The ups and downs of tech stocks are one part of the AI story, but another is the way that technology has been rapidly changing the way businesses and their employees operate over the last few years. Linda Hill is a professor at Harvard Business School. She studies how organizations navigate moments of technological change like this and advises companies on how to do it well. I recently spoke with Professor Hill at the Aspen Institute Business and Society Summit, where this was a major theme. I asked her how the companies she's studying are viewing AI and how the conversation about it has changed.
14: Well, I'm going to quote one leader in particular who wasn't speaking specifically about AI, but was talking to me about digital transformation. But I think now with AI, it really captures what I'm hearing. He said that leading today is like leading through a fog. What does it mean to lead when you can't see, when you have no vision? So we talk about really the leadership of AI as being a kind of leadership that requires a different mindset. It's not about pathfinding, saying, I know where we're going and I just got to figure out how to get us there, which is really, really hard. But leaders are telling me is they don't know really where we're going, and they certainly don't know how they're going to get us there. So we call it wayfinding. And most leaders who like to have a vision and communicate it, inspire people to follow them, don't feel too comfortable about being in that position.
8: So what are you advising them to do?
14: I think one of the things we're advising them to do is really focus in on building a culture where people will be able to work in the new ways required to use these tools to make a difference to customers and other stakeholders. So that's about building the capabilities in your organization that people need to be able to embrace a new technology. And there really are three. Can your organization collaborate, and can your organization experiment and learn? Now, many organizations are quite siloed and not so good at collaboration, but everyone tells us to use these tools correctly, you must be able to collaborate across an organization because it's horizontal work that needs to be done, not vertical work, if you're really going to use these tools to change your enterprise.
8: What are some of the biggest mistakes you see organizations and leaders making as they try to bring these tools into their organizations?
14: One of the biggest mistakes, and they're not making it quite as much, is many leaders first thought of this AI as a technology, and it was about how do we get this technology to work. They now understand it's really about people and cultural transformation. So they are moving towards thinking about what's the experience of our employee or our employees using these technologies. And the experiences vary, as we just talked about. And they need to be bridgers. So as one of the leaders described to us, he needs to be a bridger to close the gap between those people who are more excited and those people who are quite terrified. Because what you really want people to be is maybe curious, but cautious.
8: Linda Hill is a professor of business administration at the Harvard Business School. Thank you so much for sharing your expertise.
14: Thank you for having me.
8: We've got more coverage of AI and its impact on the economy. 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
11: And it is just coming up on 9 o'clock on this Monday morning. I'm Jamie Paisley, sitting in for Joe Dill, who has some well-deserved time off. I've got 7 hours of classical music for you. Coming up in just a moment, well, it is a local pianist who tonight is also part of a very special debut concert for a very well-known week when it comes to pianists and young pianists who are on the autism spectrum. More about that in just a moment, but if you want to continue on with WKR News Talk, you can do that over at AM 870 or 102.3 FM in the Capital Region, or of course anytime online over at WKAR.org. And hopefully, speaking of newsletters, as we just heard, do you know about, the Signal? The Signal is, and I hear a lot about, you know, different sort of newsletters that people get, and it's talking about, especially from news folks, like what the week was. But The Signal is about what WKR News is looking forward to in the future, things coming up. And in this election cycle, that is a very important thing to stay ahead of. And I understand that coming up on this Sunday, it's the debut of something new when it comes to WKR News that's coming up. So if you want to get The Signal, you can sign up for it over at WKAR.org. In the meantime, from Michigan State University, this is 90.5 WKAR-FM and WKAR-FM HD1 East Lansing, NPR, and classical music, where today, well, a bit of patchy morning smoke, otherwise partly sunny and a high of around 83, some showers and thunderstorms developing a bit overnight and lows down to 68, but then back to mostly sunny for Tuesday, highs of 84, slight chance of Tuesday late showers, but then Wednesday back to sunny and a high around 76 degrees. Currently in Ann Arbor, it's 67. In Grand Rapids, 68. While currently here in East Lansing, it's 64. A little cooler here in the East Lansing area. As we do continue on, as promised, it is, well, a very special week for the MSU College of Music. This is the week of Celebrating the Spectrum, a festival of music and life, in which there are a number of autistic piano students that come to MSU and perform with some student mentors and some artist faculty members. It is one of those things that is headed by somebody who wrote the book on how to teach music to autistic students. He literally wrote the book, and that is MSU artist faculty member Derek Polischuk. So in honor of that, which, by the way, the opening concert, the welcome concert, is this evening at 6 p.m., and that's going to take place at the Cook Recital Hall in the MSU College of Music building. That's, again, 6 o'clock tonight. You can find more information about that welcome concert for Celebrating the Spectrum at music.msu.edu. But here is Derek Polischuk on piano performing the Impromptu in B-flat by Franz Schubert.

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1: On WKAR, I'm Sophia Salaby. Extreme heat has been a constant in mid-Michigan this July, and for many people, that means it's the right time to search for a cold treat. But getting to an ice cream shop isn't always easy. Construction projects are scattered across East Lansing this summer, creating detours and making it harder for drivers and pedestrians to get around. WKAR's Mako Jelinuski has this summertime report.
2: I don't know about you, but the only thing that can keep me cool in this kind of weather is ice cream. So I'm walking to Tasty Twist in East Lansing to see if I can get a cone.
3: Hoping it won't be too hard to find my way around over here.
2: Along Grand River, a lot of the road near Hagedorn is closed for sewer improvements, and getting around isn't exactly easy, especially navigating these sidewalks.
3: Yeah, they don't have any signs saying that it's closed, but this is completely unwalkable.
2: The city says this phase of construction is expected to wrap up by the end of the month.
3: But this is really where it gets in the weeds. You can probably hear it start to ramp up as I walk through. Not sure if the sidewalk ahead of me is even open. So I basically had to walk through the Qdoba just to get over to Tasty Twist parking lot. And I can't even cross between the parking lots. I have to go around.
2: I finally arrive at Tasty Twist, and I put in an order for a chocolate milkshake. While I'm waiting, the manager says people have been using side streets to get to the shop while Grand River's closed.
4: I mean, the Grand River's open to our spot, and then locals know, like Milford and Stoddard.
2: Yeah. Milkshake in hand, I head back out into the blazing sun.
3: And now the sidewalk that I took to get over here looks a lot less clear. I'm like walking through dirt and debris and rocks. At least that milkshake was super duper refreshing. It is really hot out here. The sun is just overwhelming.
2: But seeing everything around Tasty Twist made me wonder whether construction is making life harder for other businesses around East Lansing too. The International Dairy Foods Association says the U.S. ice cream industry supports nearly 27,000 direct jobs and generates about $11.6 billion in economic activity each year. The association says those jobs account for roughly $1.9 billion in wages. For local shops, the hottest months can also be some of the most important for bringing customers through the door. And in East Lansing, reaching that door can now mean navigating detours, blocked sidewalks, and stretches with little shade. Now I'm heading downtown toward Eiffel Waffle. There's barely any shade out here. I am baking.
3: You can see over here, too, that there's construction right outside of Eiffel Waffle.
2: Katia Sherman, one of the workers here, says the road work and detours have made it a lot harder for employees and customers.
5: It's hard for us to, like, get to work because of the road closures, and we have to, like, do the detours and everything.
2: At this point, I walked farther than I planned, and I'm still craving another scoop. I'm stopping by the Michigan State University Dairy Store's new ice cream truck outside the Union across from downtown. From inside the truck, Connor Falkman says they've noticed fewer walk-ups lately.
6: I'd say a little slower than usual because of all the construction, but I mean, we still get pretty busy in the main store in Anthony.
2: Connor's brother, Luke, told me the construction is making them harder to reach. A tough hit during one of the most important times of the year for ice cream shops.
3: I like your umbrella. You staying cool?
2: Eventually, I make it to the actual dairy store on Shaw Lane in the middle of campus.
3: Oh yeah, it's totally orange barrel city over here. Lots and lots of orange.
2: Longtime customer Larry Fredrickson says he'll keep coming, but he'd like more places to cool off after making the trip.
7: While they're doing all the work out front on the road, would like to see more picnic tables, more ways to eat the ice cream outside.
3: Yeah.
7: I think that's a shortcoming.
2: The city expects this phase of the Grand River construction to end later this month. Until then, whether you're driving or walking, getting to your favorite ice cream shop in East Lansing may take a little extra planning. I'm Mako Jelinuski.
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8: 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I'm Elsa Chang.
9: And I'm Juana Summers. In India this morning, thousands of young people called for a revolution. They clashed with riot police near India's parliament in one of the capital's worst confrontations in recent years. A note, you will hear sounds of tear gas and a panicked crowd. Here's NPR's Omkar Khandekar in New Delhi.
10: 17-year-old Mohammad Nasir is running from a cloud of smoke, tears streaming from his eyes. He says he was marching to parliament with hundreds of others when the police fired tear gas shells. Then he says the police caned their feet and their skulls. As we talk, a fresh tear gas shell assaults our eyes and nose, and Nasir disappears in the crowd. Scenes like these played out across central Delhi on Monday as thousands of protesters marched for the resignation of India's Education Minister Dharmendra Pradhan. They accuse him of years of mismanagement of entrance exams for universities and government jobs. The questions for these exams were leaked ahead of the tests, which forced millions of students to retake them. This was an escalation of weeks of peaceful demonstrations by the Cockroach Janata Party, a satirical online movement turned real-world political force. It drew widespread support from millions of Indian Gen Zers, like Amit Goyat, a student who aspires to join India's bureaucracy one day. He says the government has stopped listening to the youth and started acting like dictators. Delhi police denied violence. Neither Prime Minister Narendra Modi nor the Education Minister has responded to today's clashes. But during an interview a few weeks ago, Pradhan compared the protesters to terrorists. Political analyst Bhanu Joshi says the government appears defiant because it doesn't want to set a precedent.
11: If you sack a minister under pressure, that would create a template. And this government has almost never conceded to protest.
10: Students like Amit Goyat say the protests won't end until their demands are met. And if the government refuses to listen, Goyat says they can vote them out too. Omkar Khandekar, NPR News, New Delhi.
8: Dallas hip-hop group Cure for Paranoia was the winner of this year's Tiny Desk contest with its song, No Brainer.
12: Me, I walk into the gallery like I deserve it all. I need tens and tens and tens from judges all across the...
8: But there were more than 6,000 independent artists who submitted to this year's contest with dreams of playing their own Tiny Desk concerts. And this week, on All Things Considered, contest judges are revealing the best entries all across a handful of genres. And today, NPR Music's Robin Hilton is sharing the best entries for folk and rock. Hi, Robin.
13: How you doing, Elsa?
8: I'm good. All right, so what have you got for us?
13: Okay, well, there were so many amazing entries that we could go with for folk and rock. It is a very big umbrella, but I want to start with an artist named Lily Talmers, and the song that she sent in is called The Big Idea. It is so playful. It's kind of deadpan. At some point, Lily Talmers sings, "What the hell's the big idea?" People often go swimming.
14: What the hell is the big idea? People often go swimming
15: in their favorite notion, or an ocean, or a lake.
13: It's so random.
16: What?
13: I know. I laughed out loud the first time I heard it. But it's also, you know, it's hooky. Yeah. It's a great song. It's fun and funny. And by the way, Lily Talmers, this is their eighth entry, eight times they've entered this contest.
8: All right. That is persistence. Okay. Yes. What else do you have for us?
13: All right. This is a song that hit me on a really emotional level, really hit me. It's called Falling Rabbit by the singer Yuri Shin.

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5: 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I'm Sophia Salaby, and another hour of All Things Considered starts next. In your mid-Michigan weather forecast, expect rain and some storms tonight with a low around 68. It'll be sunny tomorrow with some patchy smoke, a chance of afternoon showers and storms, and highs in the mid-80s. It's 5 o'clock on this Monday evening.
6: War with Iran is escalating once more as the U.S. and Iran trade attacks.
7: Meanwhile, Iran is also targeting its missiles and drones at neighboring Gulf states.
6: We'll explain the wider implications in the region and beyond this Monday, July 20th on All Things Considered. I'm Elsa Chang.
7: And I'm Juana Summers. This hour, the dozens of charges now facing right-wing influencer Andrew Tate and his brother Tristan.
6: The charges include rape and human trafficking.
8: If police had got to grips with this properly 10 years ago, then I think the internet might be a pretty different place for women today.
7: Also, how cuts in U.S. foreign aid are affecting families in Nigeria.
6: And we bring you the latest unsung hero, a teacher who helped a young woman overcome her fear of public speaking.
9: And he said, "I liked listening to your voice. And I didn't realize how empowering that would be for me."
7: First, this news.
10: Live from NPR News in Washington, I'm Ryland Barton. The U.S. began a new round of strikes against Iran today. U.S. Central Command says the strikes are designed to degrade Iran's ability to attack commercial shipping. Meanwhile, President Trump is expected to attend the dignified transfer of service members recently killed in the Iran war. 25-year-old First Lieutenant Tyler James Feehan of Ava Beach, Hawaii, and 19-year-old Private Isabella Gonzalez of Carrollton, Texas. Fighting escalated over the weekend to levels not seen since the beginning of the war, as NPR's Hadil Al-Shalchi reports.
11: The U.S. military said another U.S. service member was killed in action in northern Iraq on Saturday. The member was killed during a controlled detonation of unexploded ordnance from a downed Iranian drone. Another member was wounded in that incident. It also said that it found unidentified remains at the same location in Jordan, where two service members were killed in action and another went missing. It was unclear whether this person was a U.S. service member or not. This brings the total number of U.S. service members killed in this war to 17. More than 400 have been injured. Iranian officials said over 3,000 people have been killed in this war, with at least 50 in these latest rounds of strikes. Hadil Al-Shalchi, NPR News, Istanbul.
10: The United Kingdom has a new prime minister. Andy Burnham replaces Keir Starmer, who was ousted by his own party. NPR's Lauren Freyer reports.
12: In his first speech as prime minister, Andy Burnham acknowledged that he is the seventh occupant of 10 Downing Street in a decade and said he wants to restore confidence in this country.
13: Britain needs to show the world that we can regain our stability once again.
12: He pledged to, quote, reindustrialize Britain, build more public housing, end what he called rough sleeping, homelessness, and announce plans Tuesday to address rising costs of living. His predecessor Starmer said he's giving Burnham his full support as he reverts to what they call a backbencher in Parliament. Lauren Fryer, NPR News, London.
10: The source of the rapidly expanding cyclospora outbreak remains murky after regulators retracted a test tracing the parasite to lettuce grown by one company. NPR's Yuki Noguchi reports.
0: The Food and Drug Administration and other investigators have been trying to trace the possible source of cyclospora. The diarrhea-causing disease is linked to 94 hospitalizations and 1,600 confirmed cases, plus thousands of suspected ones across 34 states. Late last week, Taylor Farms recalled iceberg lettuce grown and processed in Mexico, including from Taco Bell and Walmart stores. The FDA still tells consumers to avoid the product, though the agency has retracted its initial test results, calling the finding a false positive. The pathogen can be challenging to trace with its weeks-long incubation period. Yuki Noguchi, NPR News.
10: This is NPR News.
5: For WKAR News, I'm Sophia Salaby. Some Michigan House Republicans are calling for an end to an exception in state law that could block some parents from seeing their kids' medical records. The law lets minors keep certain information private when they legally get care without their parents' consent. Supporters of that exception say it helps kids safely seek treatment for things like sexually transmitted infections or if they're facing abuse at home. But Republican State Representative Gina Johnson says the law has been used too widely to kick parents out of exam rooms, something she believes goes too far.
14: Every society has children that aren't getting the help they need in a problem situation. But grossly misinterpreting law for the vast majority for the sake of the minority is not going to correct it.
5: A bill to get rid of the exception to parental medical consent is now before a state Senate committee. That's after it passed the Michigan House of Representatives last month. Pre-election testing of voting machines is underway in communities throughout mid-Michigan ahead of the August primary. The tests are required by law to be open to the public, but Lansing City Clerk Chris Swope says he's been seeing more interest in them this year, and election officials hope the tests will increase voter confidence in election results.
15: Every time you look at the results of a recount or anything like that, you find that the tabulators are highly accurate and our whole process is accurate.
5: This summer, the Federal Department of Justice alerted the city of Lansing, as well as leaders in East Lansing and Detroit, it would be sending election monitors to watch the August primary proceedings. State and local elections officials have defended the security of ballot counting procedures in Michigan, but say they will comply with the monitors. It might not look as hazy outside as it did last week, but wildfire smoke is still impacting air quality in Michigan. Right now, air quality is considered moderate, which could impact people unusually sensitive to particle pollution.
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7: This is All Things Considered from NPR News. I'm Juana Summers.
17: And I'm Elsa Chang. The U.S.-Iran war is once again escalating. Over the last 2 weeks, the agreement that was supposed to stop fighting and lead to further negotiations has unraveled. The two sides have traded attacks and counterattacks against not only military targets, but also critical infrastructure, like water treatment facilities. Meanwhile, Iranian missiles and drones have targeted neighboring Gulf states, and the U.S. forces based there, claiming the lives of three U.S. service members since Friday. The U.S. has heavily bombarded Iran, and President Trump posted today that Iran will be made to pay for the killing of each American soldier, quote, several times over. Now, the average price of gas in the U.S. is over $4 a gallon. Again, that's according to AAA, as Iran has reasserted control over traffic in the Strait of Hormuz and as the U.S. reinstates a blockade on Iranian ports. For analysis on where we are at this moment in the war, we're joined now by Suzanne Maloney. She's an Iran specialist at the Brookings Institution. Welcome.
18: Thanks so much, Elsa.
17: Okay, so this war, I mean, it's been going on for almost 5 months at this point. Given the latest escalation, Suzanne, how would you characterize where we are in this moment of the conflict?
8: Well, I think what has happened is that the memorandum of understanding, which held for about 3.5 weeks, really wasn't sufficient, wasn't fully understood and agreed to by both sides. There were differing interpretations of key terms, and the Iranians sought to impose their own interpretation, particularly around the passage through the Strait of Hormuz, and the United States has decided that it will not tolerate continued threats by the Iranians and is trying to coerce the Iranians to stand down. I think ultimately there isn't really a decisive military solution to this standoff, and I expect at some point we're going to see a resurgence of diplomatic activity.
17: Can you also explain how is Iran taking this conflict to the broader Middle East? Like, put into context not only the fatal attacks we saw on the U.S. base in Jordan, but also attacks on Bahrain, the UAE, Saudi Arabia, and so on.
8: Well, from the beginning of the war, the Iranians sought not to try to deter the United States through punishing American forces, but rather by punishing America's partners and allies in the region, striking critical infrastructure, American military bases in the region, and soft targets like hotels and airports, as well as economic and energy infrastructure. And all of those responses from Iran had a sufficient cost to begin to change the United States calculus over time, in part because of the intervention of America's partners and allies who were saying, enough is enough. We need to be able to get back to business as usual. We were in the midst of major economic transformation in the case of several of the most important states in the Gulf Cooperation Council, Saudi Arabia and the United Arab Emirates. Mm-hmm. And they simply want an end to this war, but they're unable to impose one either on the United States or on the Iranians.
17: Well, with respect to the calculus for the U.S.
4: It's been 1 year since federal funding ended. 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
1: Good evening. I'm Sophia Salaby, and this is 90.5 WKAR. It's 5:48. Just ahead, we introduce you to a 101-year-old mid-Michigan woman who was a pioneer in radio decades ago. In statewide news, new research shows one native fish species is helping manage invasive mussel populations in western Lake Erie. Anna Barnes reports.
2: Researchers with Michigan Sea Grant found that the freshwater drumfish consumes enough zebra and quagga mussels in western Lake Erie to decrease their population. This comes after years of increasing mussel numbers in the area. Ashley Elgin is a research ecologist with the National Oceanic and Atmospheric Administration. She says other native fish species like whitefish also eat invasive mussels, but there are already too many mussels.
3: It would be difficult to stock the fish at that level or even have the lake support the fish at that level needed to control the population.
2: Elgin says it's unlikely invasive mussels will ever leave the Great Lakes at this point, but native fish may play a part in managing them. I'm Anna Barnes.
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1: When you think of pioneering women in radio, you may think of Ora Nichols, who ran the first sound effects department at CBS, or Susan Stamberg, the first woman to host NPR's All Things Considered. But one of the country's early female radio engineers has a much closer connection to mid-Michigan. Her name is Leora Stutes. She trained during World War II, worked behind the controls when women were rarely allowed near them, and this week she marks a milestone birthday. As part of America 250, WKAR's Emma J. Nelson brought her back into the studio for a walk down memory lane.
5: Leora Stutes walked into WKAR on a May morning, cheerful and ready to revisit a world she helped shape decades ago.
6: You're a local celebrity here.
7: I know, we're all like, are we going to overwhelm you? I'm so sorry.
8: Well, you all look so young, you know.
7: Oh my gosh, come over every day.
5: For her, a radio studio is not just a studio. It's a reminder of a career that started in the 1940s, when licensed radio operators were in high demand, and very few of them were women. We walked Leora through WKAR's TV and radio studios to show her firsthand how the industry had advanced.
9: Does any of this look familiar to you?
8: Well, I know what reasons for them, but I don't know what each one does. Yeah, I have trouble enough running my computer.
5: At one point in time, Leora was one of only 11 women in America with a first-class radio operating license. That point in time was during World War II.
8: There were so many people that were in the service. There weren't very many people with licenses to operate here. And so where a woman would have had trouble getting a job, I was in demand at that time.
5: And here's the part that makes this visit even more remarkable. Leora is about to turn 101. She was born in Ionia in 1925, trained for radio work during the war, and still remembers what it felt like to step into an industry that badly needed her skills. Leora was recruited by the DeForest Radio School in Chicago, now known as DeVry University, fresh out of high school in 1943.
8: I didn't know what I was getting into, but I thought it sounded more interesting than what I was doing.
5: Leora passed the exam to get her first class radio operating license within just 3 months. In her entire career, there was only one time that she spoke on the air as an announcer. It was while working as an engineer for a station in Hilo, Hawaii. One day, the host of a Japanese program didn't arrive in time to start the show.
8: I thought, what in the world am I going to do, you know? And I had his theme music there, and I could remember the things he said beforehand. So how was I must guy touch shimashitu? Which meant good morning, you know, and have a good day or something.
5: Radio also introduced Leora to her husband, Marion Stutes. While Leora was working at a now-shuttered station in Grand Rapids, a friend of hers was working at WKZO in Kalamazoo.
8: And that's when I met my husband. He seemed so mature, and he was still in college. But I figured he's probably married.
5: Marion was an announcer at WKZO, and the two got together shortly after he graduated from college. They married on New Year's Day in 1947. The pair eventually moved to Lansing, where they raised 5 children. As the primary caretaker, Leora took a hiatus from her career.
8: But here's all these little kids running around, and in those days, we didn't get babysitters that much.
5: That wasn't the last radio saw of Leora, though. In fact, you may have heard her on WKAR's own radio reading service, back when it was known as the Radio Talking Book. At the same time, Leora was volunteering as a radio engineer at Lansing Central United Methodist Church. She did that for 15 years while Marion did live commentary on the church worship service broadcast.
8: Eventually, I just got somebody else, somebody that didn't know anything about radio in particular, and taught them how to run the board and just went to church.
5: Age has yet to slow Leora down. These days, she's living at a senior living facility where she runs 2 book clubs, attends bi-weekly Zumba classes, and stays forever curious.
8: Dr. Amon says that you should learn something new every day. You never know where the brilliant people are going to come from.
5: In a letter she wrote to WKAR after the tour, Leora said she felt like she was a queen for a day, but that she didn't feel she had, quote, earned it. After a lifetime spent learning, teaching, raising a family, and helping keep radio on the air, it's hard to imagine anyone more deserving. Oh, okay. Happy 101st birthday, Leora. I'm Emma J. Nelson in Lansing.
1: You're listening to WKAR. I'm Sophia Salaby, and I'm here now with EJ to talk about their story. Hi, EJ.
10: Hi, Sophia.
1: So how did this story come to be? How did you meet Leora?
10: Yeah, so Leora's senior living facility actually reached out to us in early May because they have this Tree of Dreams situation where different residents can kind of pin their wants and wishes, and the facility will do their best to make them become a reality. And Leora said hers was to get her voice on the radio again. She's had limited experience being on the radio herself. She's always been working in the background. So she did WKAR's radio reading service, as I mentioned, and she also opened for a program in Hawaii one time when the announcer was late. But otherwise, she had never really had her voice out there. She'd never done something like this. So instead of having Leora come in and read the news, we decided, what with her 101st birthday coming up and everything, we would make her the news. So we brought her in.
1: And I know this was actually kind of a long visit that she came here for, so I'm sure there was plenty of things you couldn't fit into the story our listeners just heard. What's something you weren't able to fit, but you want to talk about now?
10: Yeah, so we really wanted to focus specifically on her time in radio, because I got to spend almost an entire day with Leora. So what I wasn't able to include much of, but she did talk about a lot, was her family. She actually brought her eldest son, Mitchell, with her to tour the studios, and I got to listen a lot to them kind of banter back and forth throughout the day, especially about Leora's age, which was delightful.
8: Yeah, I always knew that everybody I was related to would be dying when I was still young.
11: You're lucky to be alive at all.
8: Yeah.
10: Mitchell himself is actually 76 years old. He's the oldest of them. I believe the youngest is in her early 60s. And the Stutes family is just absolutely bursting with life. And this pair in particular were just a delight to have come into the studio and spend some time with our different hosts and everybody around.
1: They really were. EJ Nelson is one of our reporters. Thank you for being here.
10: Thank you for having me, Sophia.
1: You can read more about Leora Stutes and her decades-long radio career at WKAR.org.
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1: 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In your mid-Michigan weather forecast, expect rain and storms tonight with a low around 68. It'll be sunny tomorrow with some patchy smoke, a chance of afternoon showers and storms, and highs in the mid-80s. And expect sunny skies on Wednesday with a high near 75. 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
13: From WHYY in Philadelphia, I'm Terry Gross with Fresh Air. In 1981, members of radical offshoots of the Weather Underground and the Black Panthers robbed a Brinks truck carrying over $1.5 million. It ended in a shootout, killing two police officers and a security guard. Judith Clark was a getaway driver waiting in a car. She was sentenced to a minimum of 75 years. Her 11-month-old daughter was left to be raised by Judith's collective and later by Judith's parents. Today we talk with her daughter, Harriet Clark. Harriet's new acclaimed novel is drawn from childhood experiences visiting her mother in prison.
14: She figured out how to mother me in some of the most difficult conditions possible.
13: Later, Ken Tucker reviews two albums that draw on rock's past. First News.
15: Live from NPR News in Washington, I'm Ryland Barton. The U.S. is carrying out its 10th consecutive day of strikes on Iran to reopen the Strait of Hormuz. It comes as Iran has attacked American Gulf allies and three U.S. service members were killed in recent days. Meanwhile, the State Department says Israel and Lebanon are moving ahead with a deal to begin restoring Lebanese sovereignty in the south and stop attacks from Iranian-backed Hezbollah on Israel. Lebanon's president is set to visit the White House tomorrow, as NPR's Michelle Kellerman reports.
16: Secretary of State Marco Rubio says he's been talking to Lebanese President Joseph Aoun about international investments and a future when Aoun's government, not Iranian-backed Hezbollah, is fully in control of the country.
17: I think President Aoun will be able to return to Lebanon and say to the people of Lebanon that he is the one that's getting positive results for the people. All Lebanese, including Christian, Sunni, and Shia, and Bedouin, and Druze, all the people of a very diverse country, not Hezbollah, not Iran.
16: Israel controls much of southern Lebanon, but is pulling back in several pilot zones. U.S. officials say this gives the Lebanese state a chance to reassert control in areas historically dominated by Hezbollah. Michelle Kellerman, NPR News, the State Department.
15: Several Texas communities are starting recovery efforts after heavy floods damaged property and took the lives of two people, but some are still in danger. The Texas Newsroom's Blaze Ganey reports.
18: During a press conference Monday afternoon, June, Governor Greg Abbott said while the skies are clear, waters continue to rise, posing threats to several areas near Nueces River.
19: Evacuations will continue in areas like Uvalde, where Nueces is one of four rivers that flow through and around the Uvalde area. We also remain concerned at this time for Cotulla, Tilden, and Carrizo Springs.
18: Abbott, who surveyed Kerr and Kendall counties today, says the damage looks worse than last year. So far in Kerr County, more than 135 homes sustained major damage or have been completely destroyed. More assessments will continue. For NPR News, I'm Blaise Ganey in Austin.
15: The national average price for a gallon of regular gas once again reached $4 a gallon. NPR's Stephen Bissaha reports fuel costs are rising as the Iran war escalates.
20: All sorts of travelers are feeling the rising costs. Commercial truck drivers, diesel is now above $5.10 a gallon nationally. Flyers, at the start of July, domestic flights were up about $93 on average from a year earlier, according to the travel site Kayak. And if you're trading in crude oil, a barrel started the week priced above $82, up about $25 since the year's start. Average gas prices peaked around $4.50 in May, but the ceasefire between the U.S. and Iran brought those prices down. Now, with the ceasefire over and fighting intensifying, prices are climbing again. Stephen Bissaha, NPR News.
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1: For WKER News, I'm Sophia Salaby. A bill before a Michigan Senate committee would end an exception that allows minors to hide some medical information from their parents. Colin Jackson has more.
21: In some cases, like prenatal care, Michigan lets minors make their own medical decisions. It's meant to ensure safe care to kids possibly facing abuse or unsupportive families. But Republican State Representative Joseph Aragona says providers have used those exceptions to broadly ask parents to leave during exams. He sponsors the bill to repeal the exception.
22: It needs to be as easy as possible for that parent to give counsel to fully understand the facts of what's going on with their child. And unfortunately, through a number of confluence of laws, that's become more difficult.
21: The bill passed the Michigan House of Representatives last month. I'm Colin Jackson.
1: Election officials are hoping public tests of voting machines now underway will help increase voter confidence in the results of the upcoming August primary. Lansing City Clerk Chris Swope says he's expecting increased interest in the test this year after various groups have questioned previous election results.
23: Once they see the whole process, they really have an appreciation for it. So I think learning, if you come to this, hopefully you're willing to look and learn and understand what the process is.
1: This summer, the Federal Department of Justice alerted the city of Lansing, as well as leaders in East Lansing and Detroit. It will be sending election monitors to watch the August primary proceedings. State and local elections officials say they will comply, but they're already confident in ballot counting procedures. And today is the last day to register to vote by mail or online for the primary next month. You can still register to vote through Election Day, but it will need to be done in person at your local clerk's office. You can find more information at michigan.gov/vote. We also have a voter guide at WKER.org.
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1: In your weather forecast for tonight, rain and storms are likely with lows in the upper 60s. Expect sunny skies tomorrow with some patchy smoke, a chance for more rain and storms, and a high near 83. It's 6:06.
13: This is Fresh Air. I'm Terry Gross. One of the last actions of the extremist left-wing groups with roots in the 1960s was the Brinks robbery of 1981. Two militant groups, one an offshoot of the Weather Underground, the other an offshoot of the Black Panthers, robbed a Brinks armored truck carrying over $1.5 million. It ended in a shootout in which one security guard and two police officers were killed. Judith Clark was a getaway driver who was sentenced to 75 years to life. It meant leaving behind her 11-month-old daughter. That daughter, Harriet Clark, is my guest. She's just published a novel that draws from her own experiences being raised by her grandparents and visiting her mother in prison every weekend for most of the 37 years her mother was incarcerated. It required traveling about an hour from New York City to Bedford Hills Correctional Facility, a maximum security prison for women. Harriet knew her mother would never get out. But she did get out after being granted clemency and released on parole in 2019. Harriet Clark's new novel is called The Hill, a reference to the prison in the novel being on top of a hill. It's her first novel. She received the Paris Review's Plimpton Prize and has received fellowships from the Iowa Writers' Workshop and the Wallace Stegner Program. Harriet Clark, welcome to Fresh Air, and congratulations on the book. You're an incredible writer, and I'm glad that you wrote this.
14: It is an absolute trip and thrill to be speaking with you, and I'm so grateful to be on the show. Thank you.
13: I'm honored to hear you say that. I want to start with a reading that I think will help set up your story and your mother's story. And this is from pretty early in the book, when Susanna, the child, the main character, is leaving the dentist's office with her grandfather, and her grandfather has just had one of his teeth capped. So this is as they're leaving.
14: My mother had robbed a bank, the first woman said. No, the second woman said. My mother had expropriated funds for the purpose of revolutionary struggle. The woman's tone suggested that she was possibly defending my mother and possibly mocking her. When my grandfather emerged dazed and swollen, it did not seem right to press for explanation. But he must have heard what the woman said, or the anesthesia must have caused his mind to wander, because on the drive home he spoke to me for the first time about my mother's crime. A misguided attempt, he called it, to steal from the rich and give to the poor. Then an elaborate explanation of the insurance mechanisms of banks and further clarification that many people had money in banks, not just the rich. When this lecture got into the weeds, he shifted gears into another regarding imperialism, racism, militarism, also materialism. All the things, he said, that he and my mother opposed, and that, he assured me, I opposed as well. His face was very close to the steering wheel. Your mother took it too far.
13: How old were you when you first learned why your mother was in prison? How was it explained to you?
14: I don't have a memory of coming into awareness of my mother's crime. It must have been explained to me, but I don't recall who explained it. My mother made clear from when I was very young that she was in prison because she had been part of something that cost three men their lives.
0: It's been 1 year since federal funding ended. The WKAR stream is still here, community supported and freely available.

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